0: KNOX. Right now, it's 87 degrees.
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0: Welcome. It is Eric Erickson here across the United States. No phones today. Everybody's on vacation here except me and Trent. So thank you, Trent, for running the board. You're getting your fill of it. Charlie is in Montana. Didn't feel like Belinda needed to be here. And the large part is because I've debated all year how to do this show. Hit the headlines today. Of course, there's news. But it is our 250th anniversary as a nation this weekend, and so many people are so divided. I wanted to spend this show actually talking about the greatness of this country, in large part because I have been to so many growing up overseas, going to other countries. And what I found is that the only people who don't want to be Americans these days are white progressives in the United States and some non-white progressives in the United States, the far left. And surprisingly, increasingly, there are those on the far right as well who they don't like this country. They think that when we say the liberal world order, they think politics. They don't think freedom. And they twist it into something that is something other than what it should be. Gordon Wood passed away a few weeks ago from in a vehicle accident. He was one of the foremost scholars on the American Revolution, and he talked about the radicalism of the American Revolution. And I want to spend some time on that with you today, meditating on this as you're driving, as you're headed out on vacation, wherever you might be. You're at the fireworks store now, getting geared up. But I want to begin here with some of the most radical words ever written. In Congress, July 4th, 1776, the unanimous declaration of the 13 United States of America. When in the course of human events it becomes necessary for one people to dissolve the political bands which have connected them with one another and to assume among the powers of the earth the separate and equal station to which the laws of nature and of nature's God entitle them, a decent respect to the opinions of mankind requires that they should declare the causes which impel them to the separation. We hold these truths to be self-evident, that all men are created equal, that they are endowed by their Creator with certain unalienable rights, that among these are life, liberty, and the pursuit of happiness, that to secure these rights, governments are instituted among men, deriving their just powers from the consent of the governed, that whenever any form of government becomes destructive of these ends, it is the right of the people to alter or abolish it and to institute new government, laying its foundation on such principles and organizing its powers in such form as to them shall seem most likely to affect their safety and happiness. Prudence, indeed, will dictate that governments long established should not be changed for light and transient causes. And accordingly, all experience has shown that mankind are more disposed to suffer while evils are sufferable than to right themselves by abolishing the forms to which they are accustomed. But when a long train of abuses and usurpations, pursuing invariably the same object, evinces a design to reduce them under absolute despotism, it is their right, it is their duty to throw off such government and to provide new guards for their future security. Such has been the patient sufferance of these colonies, and such is now the necessity which constrains them to alter their former systems of government. The history of the present King of Great Britain is a history of repeated injuries and usurpations, all having in direct object the establishment of an absolute tyranny over these states. To prove this, let facts be submitted to a candid world. He has refused his assent to laws, the most wholesome and necessary for the public good. He has forbidden his governors to pass laws of immediate and pressing importance, unless suspended in their operation till his assent should be obtained, and when so suspended he has utterly neglected to attend to them. He has refused to pass other laws for the accommodation of large districts of people unless those people would relinquish the right of representation in the legislature, a right inestimable to them and formidable to tyrants only. He has called together legislative bodies at places unusual, uncomfortable, and distant from the depository of their public records for the sole purpose of fatiguing them into compliance with his measures. He has dissolved representative houses repeatedly for opposing with manly firmness his invasions on the rights of the people. he has refused for a long time after such dissolutions to cause others to be elected, whereby the legislative powers incapable of annihilation have returned to the people at large for their exercise, the state remaining in the meantime exposed to all the dangers of invasion from without and convulsions within. He has endeavored to prevent the population of these states. For that purpose, obstructing the laws for naturalization of foreigners, refusing to pass others to encourage their migrations hither, and raising the conditions of new appropriations of land. He has obstructed the administration of justice by refusing his assent to laws for establishing judiciary powers. He has made judges dependent on his will alone for the tenure of their offices and the amount and payment of their salaries. He has erected a multitude of new offices and sent hither swarms of officers to harass our people and eat out their substance. He has kept among us in times of peace standing armies without the consent of our legislatures. He has affected to render the military independent of and superior to the civil power. He has combined with others to subject us to a jurisdiction foreign to our Constitution and unacknowledged by our laws, giving his assent to their acts of pretended legislation. For quartering large bodies of armed troops among us, for protecting them by a mock trial from punishment for any murders which they should commit on the inhabitants of these states, for cutting off our trade with all parts of the world, for imposing taxes on us without our consent, for depriving us in many cases of the benefits of trial by jury, for transporting us beyond seas to be tried for pretended offenses, for abolishing the free system of English laws in a neighboring province, establishing therein an arbitrary government, and enlarging its boundaries so as to render it at once an example and fit instrument for introducing the same absolute rule into these colonies, for taking away our charters, abolishing our most valuable laws, and altering fundamentally the forms of our governments, for suspending our own legislatures and declaring themselves invested with power to legislate for us in all cases whatsoever. He has abdicated government here by declaring us out of his protection and waging war against us. He has plundered our seas, ravaged our coasts, burned our towns, and destroyed the lives of our people. He is at this time transporting large armies of foreign mercenaries to complete the works of death, desolation, and tyranny already begun with circumstances of cruelty and perfidy scarcely paralleled in the most barbarous ages and totally unworthy the head of a civilized nation. He has constrained our fellow citizens taken captive on the high seas to bear arms against their country, to become the executioners of their friends and brethren, or to fail themselves by their hands. He has excited domestic insurrections among us and has endeavored to bring on the inhabitants of our frontiers, the merciless Indian savages, whose known rule of warfare is an undistinguished destruction of all ages, sexes, and conditions. In every stage of these oppressions, we have petitioned for redress in the most humble terms. Our repeated petitions have been answered only by repeated injury. A prince, whose character is thus marked by every act which may define a tyrant, is unfit to be the ruler of a free people. Nor have we been wanting in attention to our British brethren. We have warned them from time to time of attempts by their legislature to extend an unwarrantable jurisdiction over us. We have reminded them of the circumstances of our immigration and settlement here. We have appealed to their native justice and magnanimity. And we have conjured them by the ties of our common kindred to disavow these usurpations, which would inevitably interrupt our connections and correspondence. They, too, have been deaf to the voice of justice and of consanguinity. We must therefore acquiesce in the necessity which denounces our separation and hold them, as we hold the rest of mankind, enemies in war, in peace, friends. We therefore, the representatives of these United States of America in General Congress assembled, appealing to the Supreme Judge of the world for the rectitude of our intentions, do, in the name and by the authority of the good people of these colonies, solemnly publish and declare that these United Colonies are, and of right ought to be, free and independent states, that they are absolved from all allegiances to the British Crown, and that all political connection between them and the state of Great Britain is and ought to be totally dissolved, and that as free and independent states, they have full power to levy war, conclude peace, contract alliances, establish commerce, and to do all other acts and things which independent states may of right do. And for the support of this declaration, with a firm reliance on the protection of divine providence, we mutually pledge to each other our lives, our fortunes, and our sacred honor. Signed, July 4th, 1776. The Declaration of Independence. The founding charter and mission of what would become the United States of America through much blood and toil and division internally over time. And here, 250 years later, we see an America divided amongst ourselves, with people in soft and good times now being perpetually ridden with angst, hatred of their fellow man and their neighbor, divisions and hatred of the country, a pollution of mind in the media and elsewhere within the academia to tell people this country is bad, wrong, poison, founded on deep evil and sin. And yet you can read the words of the Declaration of Independence yourself. They didn't want to be free and independent. They petitioned repeatedly to remain loyal colonial subjects of the King of the United Kingdom of Great Britain and Ireland. And it was Great Britain that couldn't fathom that these people had the audacity to think themselves equals with Great Britain. And so the American colonists, led by George Washington, rebelled. It was the first successful revolution against an empire. It was successful, remarkable, well done. And we are here today because they pledged their lives, their fortunes, and their sacred honor. And many today talk a good game, but you know they wouldn't. Many on the left and the right want division of this country. Some of you probably think you can't exist with people on the other side. And you know, the irony is that most people in this country, even those who disagree politically, do want to coexist with each other. It's just that the prominent extremes on social media and the prominent political class dividing people up with outside interests from outside countries working overtime to try to divide us. And we need to commit ourselves again to the better angels of ourselves to keep our house united, understanding that we don't all agree. But together, we are still this great experiment in a republic that was founded not by blood, but by ideas. And now we're both a nation of blood and ideals. And we're the best nation there is. And I know, because I've been to way more of them than pretty much any of you. And I've seen we are the best nation.
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0: 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Again, everything I talk about on the show, and then all the stuff I don't have time to get to, it's all in the email that comes out at noon. 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
2: Did you know there's no such thing as darkness? I mean, it's a thing, but it's not a thing. Technically, darkness is just the absence of light. Someone living in physical darkness for extended periods of time suffers physically and mentally. Darkness is disorienting and debilitating. You know, the same types of things happen to individuals and societies in a spiritual and moral sense. Look, it's not actually that hard to diagnose the darkening condition of our souls and our society. We are actually moving further away from the light. Friends, here is the elementary truth we must embrace. God is light. Jesus is the light of the world. And the further we drift from him, the darker things will become. The need of your heart and mine and the need of our day is a genuine awakening, a real turning to God. He's the light, the antidote to the darkness. This is Tom Gray, and This Stuff Matters.
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This show will be replayed on the live stream. So you can get a copy of it if you want. 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Just text Eric, E-R-I-C-K, to 33777. Now, I want to spend time today very deliberately on the uniqueness of the United States in this experiment, because it was an experiment. No country had successfully broken away from its empire when the United States decided to attempt to break away. And it was a very conservative revolution. I have mentioned many times Bernard Bailyn's ideological origins of the American Revolution. And one of the things that you have to appreciate is that it was a conservative revolution. And by that, I meant when you read the Declaration of Independence, as we just did, what they're saying is that they were entitled to rights given by God, protected by Britain. And when you read the actual letters of the Founding Fathers, and not just the Founding Fathers, even the middle class, remember, it was a highly literate middle and even lower middle class. They did a lot of letter writing. That was the genius of Bernard Bailyn's book, The Ideological Origins of the American Revolution, is he read those letters from, I mean, the soldiers, from the wives, from the middle class and the wealthy. And they were all saying the same thing. They thought that they weren't British colonists. They thought they were British citizens, subjects to the king, and entitled to the rights from the Glorious Revolution from 1688. The Glorious Revolution, afterwards, the British came together and they did the English Civil Bill of Rights. And the grandfathers, great-grandfathers of the colonists had been fighting in that Glorious Revolution, which really wasn't much of a fight. It was glorious because no blood was shed. But they believed themselves to be inheritors of the English Bill of Rights. And when you read the American Bill of Rights affixed to the Constitution as the first 10 amendments, you read things that are echoed in the English Bill of Rights. The right to keep and bear arms, for example, things like that. They're all buried in there. The right to a trial by jury. The refusal and inability of the government to take your property without just and fair compensation. All those things were things that the English had and the colonists believed that they were entitled to as British subjects. And you read the letters of the British, of the members of Parliament, and they just thought these people were second-class citizens. They were colonists. They weren't citizens. They weren't entitled to what the British had. They were looked down on. Many of them had been Protestant dissidents who had fled. The Pilgrims, of course, the Puritan movement, moved to New England. Georgia was a prisoner colony. And so the English looked down on the colonists with disdain. That how dare you believe you are entitled to this? And well, it sparked the American Revolution. And, well, the rest is history, all the way up to now.

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15: Here's your News Talk 1310 KNOX forecast. Lows around 62. Tonight, under clear skies with a slight chance for storms. Southeast winds at around 5 miles an hour. High of 90. Tomorrow, mainly clear. Partly cloudy skies. Tomorrow night, 68. Highs around 89 Monday with thunderstorms likely. Chance of rain showers, 82 on Tuesday. I'm meteorologist Megan Mulford on News Talk 1310 KNOX. Right now, it's 85 degrees.

Welcome back. It is Eric Erickson here. Happy 4th of July to you. I hope you're planning on some great barbecues, maybe have some fireworks ready to go in places that allow fireworks. Some places don't, and I hope you're staying cool as well. Charlie is in Montana, and I didn't feel like Belinda needed to come in today to take phone calls, and I really wanted to talk to you about the country. Because I am concerned that there are people on both sides of the political spectrum at the far ends who have internalized some disaster complex that things are horrible. And it's never been this bad, and it's so awful, and something must be done. And you hear this in the outer edges of the right and of the left, and I'm here to tell you that things are not that bad. To the extent you think that things are awful in this country, you are probably being programmed and brainwashed by the content you consume. We are catechized by those we surround ourselves with. Then to the extent you are surrounding yourself with podcasts and social media feeds and YouTube clips and the like about how horrible everything in this country is, understand that much of it is an operation. It is by design. It is foreign influence operations using prominent American voices to tell you that you should hate this country, that something is wrong with it, that you should hate your neighbor. There are certainly people in the country who hate the country, but they are not the majority of the country. They are not the dominant people in this country. Most people in the United States of America right now are probably on a lunch break, or depending on what time of day you're listening. They're headed home from the office. They're stuck in a commute. They're getting ready for the weekend. It is the weekend. They're preparing to grill. They're preparing for family. Or they're just sleeping in. Or they're worried about their dog and the fireworks. They're not in existential dread of this country. A number of years ago, the 1619 Project came out in the New York Times. And it was to reimagine America.

colonies, some of which were land grants by the crown. And they came together over time for a revolution 250 years ago for common purpose, because they believed that we hold these truths to be self-evident, that all men are created equal and they are endowed by their creator with certain inalienable rights. Among these are life, liberty, and the pursuit of happiness. And pursuit of happiness, you know, in the original versions by Jefferson was property, pursuit of property, private property rights were a key to the founding of the country. You can see it reflected in the Bill of Rights. It had nothing to do with slavery. To the extent southern states believe that black people were property, were slaves, when you read the writings of founders, including Thomas Jefferson, who was a slave owner, they recognize the hypocrisy that they want freedom and believe that all men are created equal, and yet they're keeping some people slaves. They understood it, and they said that it was wrong and something needed to be done, but they kept kicking the can down the road, kicking the can down the road. They understood it. Thomas Jefferson said he did not expect that slavery would last in the country, and they began to regulate it. Even in the Constitution, the importation of slaves was banned after 1800. It was the original sin of the country, as people call it. And men died to make other men free. A propitiation of the nation's sin. Propitiation is a theological word. That one person suffers so that other people are not. The propitiation of our sins, Christ on the cross, was he bore the wrath of God that we would not, those who put our faith in him. In the same way, the soldiers on the battlefield in the Civil War, they shed their blood. They bore the wrath of their brethren from the South in this fight. They died that other men might be free. It's one of the lines of the Battle Hymn of the Republic that modern versions of it have changed it. As he died to make men holy, let us live to make men free. The original wording from it was, as he died to make men holy, let us die to make men free. You know, the Civil War was so bloody. We had a Memorial Day in this country for the dead because so many people died. You add up all the other wars in the United States, and we didn't reach the total number of American deaths at war until sometime around 2011, 2012, compared to the total number that died during the Civil War. This nation, many men were willing to die so that black men and women could be free of slavery. And we still had a period of racism in this country. We've now gotten to a point where we've had our first black president and our first black vice president, female no less, whose father actually is descended from major slave owners from Jamaica. Kamala Harris. And there are those who wishes to dwell on the bed. And, you know, there are plenty of people in this country who make a lot of money off of stirring the racial grievance pot. They make a lot of money trying to convince you that things have not gotten better in this country. Things are so bad in this country, we had our first black president. And, you know, some of them will, with a straight face, say, well, he was half white. Kamala Harris was half Jamaican, half Indian. We're a nation where now our Secretary of State is from a Cuban refugee family. We are a profoundly good nation. You know, in the 1940s, 1950s, one of the prevailing ideas is that the American Revolution was a mercantilist revolution, that it was essentially the upper middle class and the rich who were trying to preserve their wealth because of taxation. And it was actually Bernard Bailey, and this is why I love the ideological origins of the American Revolution, is because Bernard Bailey actually went and read the letters of the middle class and poor in this country and realized this was not a mercantilist revolution. It was, in the beginning, only about a third of the people in the country actually supported it. The rest were indifferent to it. But over time, a growing sentiment grew of support for the revolution as the cruelty of the British cracked down on everyone. And what Bernard Bailyn read in the letters was that these people really did believe that they were entitled to these rights. And Britain was denying them these rights. And so they were rebelling because of the rights. And it really was one of the first, in modern times, the first world war.
we think of the 20th century, World War I and World War II. This was really the First World War. It was a spillover effect. The British at war with France, at war with Spain, at war with Britain, at war with us.

around the world, it was a spillover effect. And we were, in the grand scheme of things globally, kind of a small ball. But for us, it meant everything. And we succeeded. And our success in the revolution blew so many people's minds because no upstart colony had broken away from an empire. And yet we did. We actually inspired the French Revolution. And our revolution was conservatives. Theirs was radical. Theirs was progressive. You see, in our revolution, and this is one of the things you get from Gordon Wood's writing, our radical revolution was also a very conservative revolution because the reason our founders were fighting, they put it in the Declaration of Independence. They thought they had these rights, and Britain said, no, you didn't. And so they were fighting for what they already thought they had. And as you read in the Declaration of Independence, we would rather suffer than do something new until it becomes unbearable. And it has become unbearable. We can't get the rights that we are entitled to, so we must do this. The French Revolution was something new. They wanted to throw off the ancient regime, they called it. They wanted to throw off monarchy. They wanted something new. They wanted something radical. The metric system, I saw this great Instagram reel last week. The metric system is the last surviving piece of the French Revolution. The last surviving piece of French insanity embraced by Europe, not by us, came out of the French Revolution. The French tried to divide up the clock and the calendar in tens as well. Didn't work. We wanted what we thought we already had. The rights, what it meant to be an Englishman. The French wanted something new, different, change. And the result was a bloody and violent revolution in France. People literally losing their heads. We had our revolution and George Washington was ready to walk away from it all. He didn't. In fact, King George said that Washington would be the greatest man if he walked away after being president, and he did. The British marveled. Washington became a global, international celebrity. Word of George Washington spread around the world, literally around the world, even into Asia, of this all-powerful man who gave up the power and walked away from it. And it set the tone up until Franklin Roosevelt. Every president realized they could serve no more than two terms until Roosevelt. Roosevelt used World War II, understandably so, I guess you could say, as the reason why he wanted to stick around. And then we amended the Constitution to two terms. Washington was remarkable. Adams, Jefferson, Franklin, all of these men, they pledged their lives, their fortunes, their sacred honor. Some of them, their children died. Some of them, their homes were burned. They were chased. Some of them went bankrupt. They funded the war effort and went bankrupt. Some of them survived and thrived. Many of them, not so much. Many of them, they saw their wives die, their children die. There's a lot of bluster these days from people like Hassan Piker and this Chevalier woman who's going to go to Congress and Mamdani, AOC. Well, would they really die for their convictions? Would they? They probably want you to die. It's like the communist elite. They always wanted others to die. The founding fathers were willing to die for the ideals of the American Revolution. That should mean something to all of us. Should mean something profound to all of us. Are you willing to die? They were. I'm not asking you to. We have a professional military. We don't have to. But the ideas of the Declaration of Independence, it was worth dying for to our founders. And we should tread lightly when we dismiss the foundation of this country. It's something that Nicole Hannah-Jones and others, they couldn't do. They had to lie about it. They had to try to defame it, slander the founding, to paint a negative picture, to steer people to grievance. Don't steer yourselves to grievance. We live in the greatest country. We really.

0: 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Again, everything I talk about on the show, and then all the stuff I don't have time to get to, it's all in the email that comes out at noon. 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
1: Did you know there's no such thing as darkness? I mean, it's a thing, but it's not a thing. Technically, darkness is just the absence of light. Someone living in physical darkness for extended periods of time suffers physically and mentally. Darkness is disorienting and debilitating. You know, the same types of things happen to individuals and societies in a spiritual and moral sense. Look, it's not actually that hard to diagnose the darkening condition of our souls and our society. We are actually moving further away from the light. Friends, here is the elementary truth we must embrace. God is light. Jesus is the light of the world. And the further we drift from him, the darker things will become. The need of your heart and mine and the need of our day is a genuine awakening, a real turning to God. He's the light, the antidote to the darkness. This is Tom Gray, and This Stuff Matters.
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I hope you guys are having a great, great time. 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Now, we got to talk more about this country and what is going on. But first, I got to tell you, this hour of the program is brought to you by Van Allen Golf. I guarantee you I'm playing golf this weekend. I'm looking forward to it. And I had an insane week this past week. I've got an insane week coming up this coming week. I've got to go to Las Vegas this week. And you're thinking, oh, Vegas, here, it's going to be one, really, really hot. And two, it's all work. There is no play. This is an entire work trip. In fact, I got to be off on, I was planning on doing my show in Vegas on Thursday and Friday. And now I got to take off Friday because there was a mix up with this conference. And I'm speaking at a conference and I'm doing it for friends. And now I can't make it all work. It makes my head hurt. But nonetheless, it's going to be, I'm going to be traveling some next week. I intend to play golf this week. So text golf to 33777. Get the Van Allen golf putter. Go to vanallengolf.com. By the way, I should note as well, this happens every time this time of year we go into July. Some advertisers roll over. If you want some national exposure on the program, reach out to us. We have some ad slots, and rarely do we have live read ad slots on this program, but we do right now. We're filling up. But if you want to get in the line and get our attention, just reach out to us, contact@ewerickson.com. 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We get asked a lot. 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
8: ABC News, I'm Dave Packer. Severe weather, first heat, then storms, prompting evacuations on the National Mall tonight for the Freedom 250 Salute to America and the Great American State Fair ahead of President Trump's speech tonight. Officials say the event's delayed, not canceled. Plans for fireworks still moving forward in other cities, including Chicago and New York. Earlier in New York, the parade of tall ships up the Hudson. ABC's Rachel Scott was aboard one of those ships, the Coast Guard Cutter Eagle.
9: The Eagle has guided ships for decades.
10: The Bicentennial, Operation Sail, well underway. The United States Park Eagle leading the parade.
9: Leading the Bicentennial Parade for cheering crowds beneath the Twin Towers. 50 years later, the Eagle charting a new course for the next generation of Americans.
8: Rowing into the record books, Kelsey Fendler is now the first American woman and the youngest of 32 to row solo from California to Hawaii. She docked into the Aliwa Harbor this morning. This is ABC News. While America celebrates its 250th birthday in a country a little older, an announcement of two major archaeological discoveries dating back to the 4th century. ABC's Chuck Sievertson.
11: Crews in Egypt have found a well-preserved Byzantine-era residential city in the western desert from the 4th century in the Dakhla Oasis. There are north-south thoroughfares intersected by east-west streets, forming open squares and public spaces. Archaeologists also uncovered bread ovens, kitchens, and well-preserved bronze coins bearing portraits of Byzantine emperors, Latin inscriptions, and Christian symbols. Also, 18 ancient tombs were found in Marina El Alamein near Alexandria.
8: Serena Williams withdrew from her doubles match with sister Venus at Wimbledon today due to a right knee injury. The 44-year-old Serena was injured during her singles return earlier in the week. It was a three-set loss. Dave Packer, ABC News.
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0: Welcome back. It's Eric Erickson here across the United States. That is the University of Oklahoma Men's Glee Club singing the Star Spangled Banner. Figured instead of the normal open, given the significance of this weekend, our 250th anniversary as a nation, I would open with the Star Spangled Banner. You know, who was it? Back in the day, Ken Hamblin, I think it was a national talk show host, and he began his show, didn't have a theme song. He played a different version of the Star Spangled Banner every open, which I always thought was cool. I want to play you a piece of audio, and I've got to set this up for you. This isn't particularly theological, but it's very about this country. My church denomination is the Presbyterian Church in America. And I guess it was a week ago now, they had what's called their General Assembly, which is all the presbyteries from around the country get together to vote on the future, make changes to their book of church order. The Presbyterians are a very governmental body. You have individual churches, which are parts of presbyteries. Those presbyteries then go to the General Assembly, and they all decide the direction of the denomination together. And there are all sorts of safeguards and things like that. But one of the issues was from the Philadelphia Presbytery, which is a group of churches in the Philadelphia area. They wanted to pass a resolution or a overture, they call it, to glorify God and thank him for 250 years of the United States. And a pastor from the South, I think he's in Mississippi. I think his presbytery is Arkansas, Tennessee, Mississippi. I'm not sure the guy's name. He's from the South, but he's from Taiwan. He is Taiwanese. He is an immigrant to the United States. And I want to play for you his speech where he was encouraging people to vote for an overture that thanks God for the United States of America. You just, and again, this guy is an immigrant from Taiwan. He's not a native-born American. And what he said moved the whole crowd, probably the highlight of the entire General Assembly.
1: Teaching out of Jackson Lane Covenant Presbytery, I rise for the recommendation. As a Taiwanese, when I was 5 years old, I had my very first unhealthy yet delicious cheeseburger in Taiwan. After I finished, I told my mom, "Mother, whichever country came up with this, I'm moving there." 25 years later, I humbly and gratefully became a citizen of this cheeseburger and freedom-loving country. Certainly, these United States of America, like a cheeseburger, have their unhealthy parts. Many parts have been deeply sinful. Their wickedness rises to heaven that we ought to be repentant of. However, I'm also reminded of the delicious parts. Growing up in Taiwan, I was able to freely go to church and worship the true God, partly because of our Constitution, which was modeled after the U.S. Constitution and its Presbyterian branches of government, and partly because a tyrannical communist empire next to us was kept at bay because of the U.S. armed forces. And now I'm a teaching elder in these United States because an American family first embraced me as a foreigner and as an immigrant. An American shared the gospel with me. An American mentored me. An American is married to me. I have to mention that. And the Presbyterian Church in America ordained me. Should we not be thankful to the Lord for such a common grace that exists in this nation? Should we not give honor to whom honor is owed, and that is the Lord? Note that this overture is giving thanks to the Lord, not to the U.S. I'm not asking us to fly the American flag or sing the national anthem. When I first became a minister in southern Mississippi, I told my congregation I will not have God Bless America in the hymn book. I will not have the national anthem. I will not allow the American flag to be flown in my sanctuary because this is the Lord's sanctuary. But this overture is giving thanks to the Lord. Do we not owe the Lord our thankfulness for being able to sit here partly because he gave this nation 250 years while we don't deserve a day? So let's give thanks to the Lord for these United States of America. Vote for the recommendation. Thank you.
0: That warms my heart. So this is a pastor who takes very seriously that he serves in the house of the Lord. So no American flag. They don't sing God Bless America. They don't sing the national anthem. But yet he loves this country. And there's a duality here for people of faith that there are a lot of people today who want to break it down that you've got to be an American Christian and rah-rah the government. But you don't really have to. You can be a Christian first, but you can still recognize the blessings of liberty in this country. And there are so many people who can't. What I find so interesting in the United States today is the increasing level of hostility to the country on the far right and left by native-born Americans. And it is the immigrants in the country who are the most patriotic in many places. Now, that is radical to say in some cases. People get very upset with you when you say it, but look at the people who are coming for the World Cup. So there's a guy who follows me. He's a liberal lawyer in Florida. And he's been on me about my praising the people coming for the World Cup. They don't really like America. They like a football holiday. No, they don't. They genuinely love the country. He's been out there trying to claim that the German guy, Freddie, is actually an American who is posing as a German. He just can't appreciate how the people who are coming to this country love this country, have fallen in love with the people, particularly in the South and the Midwest, the graciousness of the people. Everyone has had a blast. The people who hate the country the most are the ones who have traveled the least outside the country. I have traveled so much outside the country over the years. I see how many people love this country, who want to be part of this country. And this Taiwanese pastor fell in love with the cheeseburger as a kid and said, I'm going to go to the country that where this is the food. And he came to the United States and has made his home here, is now an American citizen. And I would rather more people like that than the white upper income America hating elitists in this country. What makes our country unique is that we actually were founded on an ideal. Now, I know there are some on the right increasingly who's like, we're a blood and soil nation. That's what Europeans are. Europeans are a blood and soil nation. And to the extent that you want to be a blood and soil nation, you must understand that as a blood and soil nation, you are essentially making the case that you want to be like Europe. You do need to understand that. You want to be like Europe. The United States is a blood and soil nation, but it is also a nation founded on an ideal. And that is, I think, something you've got to appreciate as an American citizen, that our founders, when we founded the country, they founded the country on the idea that all men are created equal. They are endowed by their creator with a certain unalienable right. Among these are life, liberty, and the pursuit of happiness. And those ideas reverberated around the world. They reverberated in ways that shaped other countries. That's how profoundly revolutionary it was. I want to read for you this monument. This monument, let me explain to you where this is. This is at the entrance of the Red House. The Red House is the parliament for Trinidad and Tobago. Its capital is the Port of Spain. And it's a Caribbean nation. And its founding was premised as they broke away from Britain as a colony to be independent. Their founding as an independent nation was premised on the United States. Listen to this. You'll recognize it. The affirmation of the people that the nation of Trinidad and Tobago was founded upon principles that acknowledged the supremacy of God, faith in fundamental human rights and freedoms, the position of the family in a society of free men and free institutions, the dignity of the human person and the equal and inalienable rights which were all members of the human family are endowed by their creator, must be for all times, remembering always that men and institutions remain free only when freedom is founded upon respect for moral and spiritual values and the rule of law. When we talk about the shot heard round the world at Lexington and Concord, the shot heard round the world, what the Americans did reverberated around the whole world. It was amazing. The whole world paid attention to what we were doing. We were founding a nation, a group of 13 independent nations. Because they were. We all broke away from Great Britain and became separate sovereign nations, 13 of them. And then came together, ceding limited powers to Washington, D.C., because we thought we were better together than apart. And there are those today, tribal voices, that think that we would be better apart. I saw a right-wing blogger who's got ties to the white nationalists the other day. And he put up a tweet that said essentially that there should have been a civil war after Charlie Kirk was assassinated, but the right caved. In other words, he wanted a civil war. He wanted a bloody fight in the streets. And he blames the right for not taking to the streets and fighting. He himself didn't, you will see. You will note, he didn't. He writes under a pseudonym. He didn't take to the streets. He wants you to die. That's the Democratic Socialists. They want the rest of you to take to the streets in a bloody revolution. They don't want to do it. They want to be the ones calling the shots. And increasingly, the dynamic in this country is where the majority of Americans still love this country and wish to be a part of the country bound by the Constitution, the rule of law, and the outer edges of both parties and the extremists. That they want to fight, and they think that they will be the ones to rebuild the country in their own image when it's all said and done. And what they want is the French Revolution. The French Revolution was bloody. The French Revolution was violent. It turned on its own. I suspect on the Democratic Party side, where we see the Democratic Socialists going, that at some point, Alexandria Ocasio-Cortez and Bernie Sanders are not going to be extreme enough. They're going to be consumed by the revolution like Robespierre. They'll lose their heads to the revolution as the further extremist people come along. And those people, they think that they will rebuild the country in their image. The founders didn't want to build the country in their image. They wanted, as I mentioned, something old. They wanted the English Bill of Rights, and they wanted to preserve what they thought was theirs and not have something new. And the consequences have reverberated around all of history in a way that makes us such a unique country.
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2: 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Again, everything I talk about on the show, and then all the stuff I don't have time to get to, it's all in the email that comes out at noon. 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
5: Did you know there's no such thing as darkness? I mean, it's a thing, but it's not a thing. Technically, darkness is just the absence of light. Someone living in physical darkness for extended periods of time suffers physically and mentally. Darkness is disorienting and debilitating. You know, the same types of things happen to individuals and societies in a spiritual and moral sense. Look, it's not actually that hard to diagnose the darkening condition of our souls and our society. We are actually moving further away from the light. Friends, here is the elementary truth we must embrace. God is light. Jesus is the light of the world. And the further we drift from him, the darker things will become. The need of your heart and mine and the need of our day is a genuine awakening, a real turning to God. He's the light, the antidote to the darkness. This is Tom Gray, and This Stuff Matters.
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0: Erickson here across the United States this 4th of July weekend. I am coming to you on July 3rd, and I know we're going to be circulating this all weekend long. If you miss a part of it, you can text Eric, E-R-I-C-K, to 33777. You get the live stream. The show's going to play until Monday at noon. You can also get the podcast of it. Glad to have you with me. My buddy Andrew Walker, he's a teacher of ethics at Southern Seminary. He also is an editor for World Magazine, and he had a piece in World a couple of weeks ago, and let me read you some of this, because it's on the debate between are we a people or are we an idea, and he takes the position I do, that we're both. We should mark the occasion with an attempt to land on the answer to a particular question engulfing the American right as we hit our 250th anniversary. What does it mean to be an American? A timeless question for sure, but one that needs to be answered time and time again. Currently plaguing the American rights ranks is an internecine dispute between those who believe America is predominantly a people, an assemblage of persons formed by the crucible of story, lineage, borders, a shared language, cultural perpetuity, and a dominant religion, and those who believe America is largely based in a particular set of propositional ideas, a commitment to the rule of procedural law, pluralism, civil liberties, equality of opportunity, liberty, and that no single organizing vision can reasonably hope to unite all Americans. Before offering my attempt to resolve the dilemma, let me say up front that this is indeed a healthy debate, just as it's wrong and short-sighted to cast all those in the people camps as exclusionary nativists, so it's an exaggeration to lambast all the propositionalists as thinned-out proceduralists with no concern for assimilation and cultural identity. Those who locate America in a story, culture, and people are correct to observe that Americans possess a historical and cultural consciousness, while at the same time it must war against the ever-present temptation to elevate genealogy, history, and cultural sameness to such heights that it would exclude would-be Americans from the American compact. The peoplehood argument can quickly breed an exclusivism that restricts the offer of American ideals to those who would likewise champion them. Similarly, the creedal and propositional perspective, without a commitment to a common culture, however defined, can quickly mutate into a bare-bones minimalism that treats America as primarily an economic zone. Both camps need one another. We saw a healthy fusion of the two perspectives in a recent address by Secretary of State Marco Rubio at the Munich Security Conference. Rubio, the son of immigrants, defended the propositional legacy of America, but within a narrative frame of a particular people who settled the land to begin a new project of self-government under God's providential ordering and embedding cultural peculiarities. Culture, story, and ideals suffuse Rubio's speech. A week hardly goes by when I'm not asked where I stand on the heritage American category, those who believe that creedalism sacrifices peoplehood. Rubio's speech clarifies why pitting the two camps against one another risks forgetting why one needs the other. It risks unnecessarily attenuating the balance between the need for both story and principle. By the narrow standards of those who speak of heritage Americans at the exclusive foundation for American identity, Marco Rubio doesn't qualify. Yet if one were to watch Rubio's speech in its entirety, one would see a second-generation American delivering one of the most quintessentially American speeches in our history. As Rubio's speech shows, a particular people can simultaneously embody a proposition and be shaped by it. The propositions at the center of American public philosophy helping propel them into the nation they would become, and which others could someday participate in if they too entered the American story. Ross Douthat is correct to see that the creedal Americanism is itself a culture in which the formal commitment to a principle is intertwined with other habits and practices that make the commitment meaningfully successful and real. Creeds are not self-interpreting. It's true. And we are a great people with a great creed. And we should remember we are both a people and a creed, and those who share the creed can become the people. 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They can be your IT geniuses, so you can be great at your computers. And they can be great at keeping your computers going while you're great at keeping your job going.
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15: Here's your News Talk 1310 KNOX forecast. Lows level off around 62. Tonight, under clear skies with a slight chance of thunderstorms. Winds out of the southeast at around 5 miles an hour. High of 90 tomorrow, mainly sunny skies. 68 tomorrow night, partly cloudy skies. Thunderstorms likely. Monday, chance of rain showers on Tuesday. I'm meteorologist Megan Mulford on News Talk 1310 KNOX. Currently, it's 86 degrees.

Welcome back. It is Eric Erickson here across the nation. It is our 250th anniversary as a nation. That was the U.S. Marine Corps Cadet Glee Club, Men of Freedom. The phone number, well, 877-973-7425. I gave the call screener off today because I'm going to talk to you about the Constitution. Gordon Wood is one of the most famous historians of the American Revolution. He wrote a book, was a Pulitzer Prize winning book back in the day, The Radicalism of the American Revolution. Gordon Wood and Bernard Bailyn are two of the best historians on the American Revolution, if you ever want to read them. They were competitors, so to speak, at different universities. They came about it as ideas. But I want to just read for you the introduction to this because it's so good and really puts everything in perspective here. We Americans like to think of our revolution as not being radical. Indeed, most of the time we consider it downright conservative. It certainly does not appear to resemble the revolutions of other nations in which people were killed, property was destroyed, and everything was turned upside down. The American revolutionary leaders do not fit our conventional image of revolutionaries, angry, passionate, reckless, maybe even bloodthirsty for the sake of a cause. We can think of Robespierre, Lenin, and Mao Zedong as revolutionaries, but not George Washington, Thomas Jefferson, and John Adams. They seem too stuffy, too solemn, too cautious, too much the gentleman. We cannot quite conceive of revolutionaries in powdered hair and knee breeches. The American revolutionaries seem to belong in drawing rooms or legislative halls, not in cellars or in the streets. They made speeches, not bombs. They wrote learned pamphlets, not manifestos. They were not abstract theorists, and they were not social levelers. They did not kill one another. They did not devour themselves. There was no reign of terror in the American Revolution and no resulting dictator, no Cromwell, no Bonaparte. The American Revolution does not seem to have the same kinds of causes, the social wrongs, the class conflicts, the impoverishment, the grossly inequitable distributions of wealth that presumably lie behind other revolutions. There were no peasant uprisings, no Jacqueries, no burning of chateaux, no storming of prisons. Of course, there have been many historians, progressive and neo-progressive historians, as they might be called, who have sought, as Hannah Arendt put it, to interpret the American Revolution in the light of the French Revolution and to look for the same kinds of internal violence, class conflicts, and social deprivations that presumably lay behind the French Revolution and other modern revolutions. Since the beginning of the 20th century, these progressive historians have formulated various social interpretations of the American Revolution, essentially designed to show that the revolution, in Carl Beckert's famous words, was not only about home rule, but also about who was to rule at home. They have tried to describe the revolution essentially as a social struggle by deprived and underprivileged groups against entrenched elites. But it has been correctly pointed out.

the 18th century. Such a situation, however, does not mean that colonial society was not susceptible to revolution. Precisely because the impulses to revolution in 18th century America bear little or no resemblance to the impulses that presumably account for modern social protests and revolutions, we've tended to think of the American Revolution as having no social character, as having virtually nothing to do with the society, as having no social causes and no social consequences. It has therefore often been considered to be essentially an intellectual event, a constitutional defense of American rights against British encroachment, like no taxation without representation, undertaken not to change the existing structure of society, but to preserve it. For some historians, the revolution seems to be little more than a colonial rebellion or a war for independence. Even when we recognize the radicalism of the revolution, we admit only a political, not a social radicalism. The revolutionary leaders, it is said, were particularly 18th century radicals concerned, like the 18th century British radicals, not with the need to recast the social order, nor the problems of the economic inequality and the injustices of stratified societies, but with the need to purify a corrupt constitution and fight off the apparent growth of prerogative power. Consequently, we have generally described the revolution as an unusually conservative affair, concerned almost exclusively with political and constitutional rights, and in comparison with the social radicalism of the other great revolutions of history, hardly a revolution at all. If we measure the radicalism of revolutions by the degree of social misery or economic deprives and suffering, or by the number of people killed or manor houses burned, then this conventional emphasis on the conservatism of the American Revolution is true. But if we measure the radicalism by the amount of social change that actually took place, by transformations in the relationships that bound people to each other, then the American Revolution was not conservative at all. On the contrary, it was as radical and as revolutionary as any in history. Of course, the American Revolution was very different from other revolutions, but it was no less radical and no less social for being different. In fact, it was one of the greatest revolutions the world had known. A momentous upheaval that not only fundamentally altered the character of American society, but decisively affected the course of subsequent history. It was as radical and social as any revolution in history, but it was radical and social in a way special 18th, in a very special 18th century sense. No doubt many of the concerns and much of the language of that pre-modern, pre-Marxian 18th century were almost entirely political. That was because most people in that very different, distant world could not as yet conceive of society apart from government. The social distinctions and economic deprivations that we today think of as the consequence of class divisions, business exploitation, or various isms, capitalism, racism, etc., were in the 18th century usually thought to be caused by the abuses of government. Social honor, social distinctions, prerequisites for office, business contracts, privileges and monopolies, even excessive property and wealth of various sorts, all social evils and social deprivations, in fact, seem to flow from connections to government, in the end, from connections to monarchical authority. So that when Anglo-American radicals talked in what seems to be political terms, purifying a corrupt constitution, eliminating courtiers, fighting off crown power, and most important, becoming Republicans, they nevertheless had a decidedly social message. In our eyes, the American revolutionaries appear to be absorbed in changing only their governments, not their society. But in destroying monarchy and establishing republics, they were changing their society as well as their governments, and they knew it. Only they did not know, they couldn't scarcely imagine, how much of their society they would change. J. Franklin Jameson, who more than two generations ago described the revolution as a social movement only to be roundly criticized by a succeeding generation of historians, was at least right about one thing. The stream of revolution once started could not be confined within narrow banks but spread abroad across the land. By the time the revolution had run its course in the early 19th century, American society had been radically and thoroughly transformed. One class did not overthrow another, the poor did not supplant the rich, but social relationships, the way people were connected to one another, was changed, and decisively so. By the early years of the 19th century, the revolution had created a society fundamentally different from the colonial society of the 18th century. It was, in fact, a new society unlike any that had ever existed anywhere in the world. Of course, there were complexities and variations in early American society and culture. Local, regional, sectional, ethnic, and class differences that historians are uncovering every day that make difficult any generalizations about America.

0: Americans as a whole. This study is written in spite of these complexities and variations, not in ignorance of them. There's a time for understanding the particular, and there's a time for understanding the whole. Not only is it important that we periodically attempt to bring the many monographic studies of 18th century America together to see the patterns they compose, but it is essential that we do so if we are to extend our still meager understanding of an event as significant as the American Revolution. The Revolution did not legally create the United States. It transformed American society because the story of America had turned out the way it has, because the United States in the 20th century has become the great power that it is. It is difficult, if not impossible, to appreciate and fully recover the insignificant and puny origins of the country. In 1760, America was only a collection of disparate colonies huddled along a narrow strip of the Atlantic coast, economically underdeveloped outposts existing on the very edges of the civilized world. The less than 2 million monarchical subjects who lived in these colonies still took for granted that society was and ought to be an hierarchy of ranks and degrees of dependency, and that most people were bound together by personal ties of one sort or another. Yet scarcely 50 years later, these insignificant borderland provinces have become a giant, almost continent-wide republic of nearly 10 million egalitarian-minded, bustling citizens who not only had thrust themselves into the vanguard of history, but had fundamentally altered their society and their social relationships. Far from remaining monarchical, hierarchy-ridden subjects on the margin of civilization, Americans had become almost overnight the most liberal, the most democratic, the most commercially minded, and the most modern people in the world. And this astonishing transformation took place without industrialization, without urbanization, without railroads, without the aid of any of the great forces we usually invoke to explain modernization. It was the Revolution that was crucial to this transformation. It was the Revolution, more than any single event, that made America the most liberal, democratic, and modern nation in the world. Of course, some nations of Western Europe likewise experienced great social transformations and democratic revolutions in these same years. The American Revolution was not unique. It was only different. Because of the shared Western-wide experience in democratization, it has been argued by more than one historian that the broad social transformation that carried Americans from one century and one kind of society to another was inevitable and would have been complete with or without the American Revolution. Therefore, this broader social revolution should not be confused with the American Revolution. America, it is said, would have emerged into the modern world as a liberal, democratic, and capitalist society without the Revolution. One could, of course, say the same thing about the relationship between the French Revolution and the emergence of France in the 19th century as a liberal, democratic, and capitalist society. And indeed, much of the current revisionist historical writings on the French Revolution is based on just that. But in America, no more than in France, that was not the way it happened. The American Revolution and the social transformations of America between 1760 and the early years of the 19th century were inextricably bound together. That's Gordon Wood at the beginning, his introduction to the radicalism of the American Revolution. And his point is that the American Revolution was a conservative revolution in that they wanted what they thought they already had. It wasn't to get something new. It was to get what they already had. But it was also a radical revolution in that it was something that had never been done before, never successfully done before or since, really. And it upended society. We went from a monarchy where the whole world was monarchical at the time to a republic where all men were created equal. And that shook society. A poor man could become wealthy without the permission of the wealthy to get there. A rich man could fail without the strings of society protecting him. We became an egalitarian country. We became a country where men could succeed on their own merits. It profoundly, radically shaped the social relationship of people. And it profoundly makes us unique. And the point overall is, are we a people or are we something unique and different? We're both. We're a people bound to an idea. Bound to an ideal. And if you bind yourself to that ideal, you can become American. And sadly, too many Americans are unbinding themselves from that idea and thinking that they themselves should exercise power and control over others. And we see this on the left and the right, as opposed to what the revolutionary founding fathers of this country wanted. And that is a nation bound to a common ideal of people committed to that idea, that one could come here learn the language, commit themselves to the founding propositions of this country, and be as much American as you and me. No other country had that. And really, to this day, no other country still has that.
1: Those who love him, listen to find out what he's going to say next. Those who disagree with him, also listen to see what he's going to say next. It's the Eric Erickson Show.
0: 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Again, everything I talk about on the show, and then all the stuff I don't have time to get to, it's all in the email that comes out at noon. 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
2: Did you know there's no such thing as darkness? I mean, it's a thing, but it's not a thing. Technically, darkness is just the absence of light. Someone living in physical darkness for extended periods of time suffers physically and mentally. Darkness is disorienting and debilitating. You know, the same types of things happen to individuals and societies in a spiritual and moral sense. Look, it's not actually that hard to diagnose the darkening condition of our souls and our society. We are actually moving further away from the light. Friends, here is the elementary truth we must embrace. God is light. Jesus is the light of the world. And the further we drift from him, the darker things will become. The need of your heart and mine and the need of our day is a genuine awakening, a real turning to God. He's the light, the antidote to the darkness. This is Tom Gray, and This Stuff Matters.
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Welcome back. It's Eric Erickson here. That is the U.S. Navy band, Eternal Father, that great hymn. You know, we get so many great songs out of the founding of the country. It's one of the reasons I've shaken up the music today to be able to experience some of those songs with you. I'm going to play Kate Smith's God Bless America at the bottom of the next hour because I love her version of it. It's a classic. There's so much great. So what about the sins of the country and the divisions of the country? When we come back, I actually want to spend a little bit of time talking to you about that, talking to you about the ideals of the country. What do we do? What should you do if you fret about the country? You are concerned about the direction of our nation. So many people are concerned about the direction of our nation. Where do you go? What do you do? How do you proceed if you're concerned and committed for the future of this country? I got some ideas for you when we come back, and I need you to understand as well, very importantly, that there are a lot of people in the United States who are committed to the idea that we should go our separate ways, and we're never going to. We are intermarried to each other and to each other's states. We have blue cities and red states and red cities and blue states. We have progressives across the country and conservatives across the country, liberals. We have radicals. We have moderates. We have independents. We're not going to go anywhere. We're not. So the question is, what do we do and how do we as a people come together? Now, I got to tell you about Renai. Renai has installed a tankless water heater in my family's house, and we don't run out of hot water anymore. 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
4: ABC News, I'm Dave Packer. Fireworks across America tonight culminating in celebrations for America's 250th birthday. A massive fireworks display tonight in the waters surrounding Manhattan in New York City. In Washington, D.C., fireworks later after President Trump speaks on the National Mall. The president promising a long speech despite the heat earlier today.
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7: It's go time!
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4: ABC's Whit Johnson. Serena Williams withdrawing from a doubles match today at Wimbledon due to an injury. This is ABC News. After weeks of mystery, tonight finally new details about the wedding of Taylor Swift and Travis Kelce. ABC's Morgan Norwood is outside of Madison Square Garden.
8: The ceremony was officiated by actor and friend Adam Sandler. The bride and groom wearing custom couture Dior, their brothers by their side, Jason Kelce serving as best man, Austin Swift as man of honor. 1,000 family and friends descended on the area under privacy tents and tight security, but a few sharing this on their way out.
9: They cried and they laughed and they danced and they hugged and they kissed.
10: Good morning, America. Happy 4th of July.
8: George, Robin, and Michael were among the guests, too.
4: A 19-year-old Oregon man on his way to a big payday. 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It's now expected to fetch around $250,000 at auction. Turns out it was worn by Wilt Chamberlain, an NBA legend and one of the greatest to ever play the game. Dave Packer, ABC News.
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14: Here's your News Talk 1310 KNOX forecast. Lows level off around 62. Tonight, under clear skies with a slight chance of thunderstorms. Winds out of the southeast at around 5 miles an hour. High of 90. Tomorrow, mainly sunny skies. 68 tomorrow night, partly cloudy skies. Thunderstorms likely. Monday, chance of rain showers on Tuesday. I'm meteorologist Megan Mulford on News Talk 1310 KNOX. Currently, it's 86 degrees.
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0: You know, I'm not a purist when it comes to the Star Spangled Banner. I thought Whitney Houston's version was classic. And Chris Stapleton at the Nash at the Super Bowl a few years ago, I thought it was brilliant. But, man, there's something to be said for these military glee clubs. This was the Navy's glee club. And the what are they called? The Sea Chanters. And my goodness, I love it. I love it. I love the patriotic music. When I was a kid, we would be home during the summer. We'd stay at my grandmother's, and she and I would watch the Boston Pops on A&E at the time. Remember this if you were my age? On A&E, they had the Boston Pops, and they'd have fireworks, and we'd watch it every 4th of July. And it was a horrible end of a tradition when they stopped covering it. I loved it so much. And they would always have the 1812 Overture at the end when they would start the fireworks display. I loved that. So let me, instead of reading what other people have written, let me just talk to you, because I'm still struck weeks ago when I was in Tulsa. 27-year-old guy is there, and he asks about the increase in violence in the country, particularly among the young, the number of young people in America who now see violence as an answer. Now, I realize we're talking about a Revolutionary War 250 years ago where there was violence. There were people who were killed. But it was very, very much an issue of turning into a country where we were called by our better angels to something greater. We have been a violent people with each other. And every time it has not been good. Abraham Lincoln, calling for reconciliation in his second inaugural. It's an extremely famous speech by Abraham Lincoln. Toward malice towards none. He wanted to bring the people of the South back into the country. A reunited government, a reunited people. You know, it was after the Civil War we began being called the United States. Most often before the Civil War, it was these United States because it was sovereign nations giving up certain powers. Article 1, Section 8 of the Constitution. If you've never read the Constitution, it's an easy to understand document. And Article 1, Section 8 ceded certain powers to Washington. The patent laws, the immigration laws, the raising an army. A taxation power to fund the federal government. You know, in the Articles of Confederation, which we originally had as a nation, there had to be unanimity. And if you didn't want to send money to Washington, you didn't have to. They understood that for the nation to survive as a whole, as one thing, the federal government, the national government needed a taxation power. It explains the compromises put into the Constitution, which we will get to at the end of the show today when we talk about slavery and the original sin and moving forward and how much greater we are as a nation now. But what about the violence? What about that streak? And I get on my soapbox here, and I got to be careful of time here. Let me make sure I've got the clock up here, because otherwise I'm going to go on for an hour. Yo, this is an issue that I deal with on a regular basis. People have been hostile to my family. We've had people show up at our home. My children have been assaulted. My children have been chased through a store one time. I see a country where people no longer like each other. They like people of their own tribe, and even then they don't necessarily like each other. They can disagree with each other on things. And if you don't toe the party line, you're a traitor. That's not healthy. If you think this is the worst we've ever had it as a nation, you are no student of history. There is an operation underway in this country, I think, funded by foreign operators to try to convince you that the nation is disintegrating before our eyes. It is the worst we've ever had it. And I would urge you to tune away from that, to tune away from the people who want violence, to tune away from the people who want a nation divided, who want to be at arms against their fellow American citizen. Reject the voices of hate. One of the biggest problems I have with our government being as big as it is in Washington is that it was never meant to be. And I think that one of the things you and I can do is really commit to people who want to reduce the power of the government in Washington. A lot of Republicans they sent these Republicans to Washington with Donald Trump and said, hey, we should use the power against the other side. We should do to them what they did to us. We shouldn't turn the other cheek. We shouldn't be Christian. there is a segment of the country of about 20% of the people who cheer on Donald Trump's boorish behavior, and they want more of it. They want to rub the noses of their opponents in it. And you shouldn't be like those people. You really shouldn't. You should turn the other cheek. That doesn't mean you should give up. That doesn't mean you should surrender. That doesn't mean you shouldn't vote. But it does mean that you should be way more committed to your local community than to the national fights of the day. As I told the folks in Oklahoma, and the young man who asked me that question, go to church. You may not even believe. You should go to church anyway. Now, if you're an atheist, that may sound ridiculous. Why would I go to church? Because you need a community of people who aren't a community of tribal politicians. You need to find a community of people who care about your community, and you'll find that in church. And if you don't want to go to church, go volunteer at the soup kitchen. Go volunteer at the food pantry. My wife and her Bible study went the other day and fixed boxes at the food pantry in our area. You know, you don't have to take it as the word of God, but it is. Jeremiah 29, God sends a letter to the people in exile in Babylon, and he says, build houses and plant gardens, have children, get your children married, seek the welfare of the community in which you live and pray for it, for there you will find your welfare. We are, all of us, too much committed to our online fiefdoms. We're committed to our backyards, not our front yards. We don't sit on our front porches. Most of us don't have front porches. I do. I love to sit on my front porch, wave to the neighbors when they walk past. We're not a front porch community anymore. You know, in older days, we were a front porch community. People hung out on their front porch. They had a sense of community. They actually knew their neighbors. Most of us don't know their neighbors, let alone love them. The Bible says, love your neighbor. Love God and love your neighbor. And I think you should. Even if you disagree with your neighbor, and some people are not very lovable, they're not very likable. You're not given the carve out. You're not given the exception in Scripture. That doesn't mean everyone's going to like you or love you back. But you still got to try, and you got to seek the welfare of your community. If you're way more concerned about your community, and I'm way more concerned about my community, we are invested in our communities as people, as volunteers. Our sweat equity goes there. We make our local community better. And if we make our local community better, we ultimately make our state better. If you and me, working in separate towns within our state, improve those towns, we improve our state. And if we all do that in our towns and our states, we improve all of our towns, we improve all of our states, and we improve the country as a result. You're not going to get back a country of shared values unless you're sharing your values in your community, not in your face, obnoxious, a brain biblical donkey, if you know what I mean. We do it by loving our neighbor, showing our love, by showing we may have disagreements, but we're not threats. Progressives these days live in these enclaves where they don't know any of us. We are more likely on the right to know people on the left than people on the left are to know us. But we in our communities should know our communities. You are your brother's keeper, actually. And who is your neighbor? It's the person down the road you don't see. It's the homeless man under the bridge. It's not just your physical neighbor. But most of you, I suspect, don't even know your physical neighbor. And you should. If we want to improve our nation and get back to the founding ideals of this country, that's what we need. You see, the founders embraced the concept of negative liberty, not positive liberty. Our Constitution is about negative liberty. This is what the socialists hate, and why the socialists, and even some of the right now, the progressive right, the woke right, they're trying to, the woke Reich, I should say, they are trying to undermine our Constitution because the founders believed in negative liberty. And negative liberty is you should be able to live your life how you want with minimal interference from the government, as opposed to positive liberty, which is the government gives you everything for you to be able to live your life. That is one of the radical points of the American Revolution. The European ideal came from monarchs, came from fiefdoms, came from aristocrats, where the aristocrats, the fiefs, they gave you what you needed for subsistence and living. And in this country, we embrace the idea that government should get out of your way so that you can go make a living. It is the positive liberty that came in the 20th century with the Depression and FDR growing the government the way he did, and then Lyndon Johnson's Great Society program that decided the government would take care of you. As a result, we now have these public schools run by the government, but they're failing. How many of you donate to school programs in your state or your local community to give scholarships so the poor kids can go to your private schools where they can get a better education? We have to get back to negative liberty. We should embrace negative liberty, that we in this country can live the life we want to live with the government staying out of our way. That's why we need a smaller government. But more than any of that, to get to that, you got to seek the welfare of your community. You have to be engaged in your community. You have to love your neighbor, whether your neighbor loves you back. Not, it's not just a commandment from God Almighty himself. You can say, well, Erickson, I'm not a believer. That's okay. It's still good advice. Love your neighbor. Get to know your neighbor. Don't be a man on an island. Don't be so online you've neglected the offline. I can't tell you how often I encounter people who are the most rabid and angry in this country. One of the most common things they have is they overwatch the news and they over-engage online. They're not in their soup kitchen working. They're not in their food bank working. They're not in the food pantry working. They're not in the battered women's shelter working. They're not involved in a church community. Increasingly, there are churches in this country where they're just political sermons because the pastors are too online. They're on Twitter all the time. They're on Truth Social all the time. They're on podcasts all the time. They're feeding on the poison themselves. They're not communing with God. They're certainly not communing and being engaged in their community. They've taken to politics in the pulpit. One of those radical ideas of our founders was that politics was just a small sphere of our life, and now we've all expanded it. That doesn't mean tune out. This is one reason I try to talk about other stuff than just raw politics and Trump every day. Make you a well-rounded person. But part of being a well-rounded person is being engaged in your physical community, not just your online community, and recognizing that politics has a space in your life, but not everything in your life. And if you can understand that and engage with that and not be angry about that or not be combative with me for telling you politics can't be the dominant thing in your life, you're going to be okay. Think about all the people in your lives who are so obsessed with politics. They watch Fox News all the time. They watch MS Now all the time. And they're just the most miserable, angry people. Because they've let it poison them. And the news media tells you come back daily for the antidote. You don't have to be that person. You can be the person engaged in your community, seeking its welfare. For there you will find your welfare. You can be happy, and as a result, our nation will heal itself. It's on you and me for the nation to heal itself. It's not going to be healed through violence and revolution and civil war. It's going to be healed by you and me trying to make our local communities better, and that translates all the way to the top.
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0: 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Again, everything I talk about on the show, and then all the stuff I don't have time to get to, it's all in the email that comes out at noon. 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
2: Did you know there's no such thing as darkness? I mean, it's a thing, but it's not a thing. Technically, darkness is just the absence of light. Someone living in physical darkness for extended periods of time suffers physically and mentally. Darkness is disorienting and debilitating. You know, the same types of things happen to individuals and societies in a spiritual and moral sense. Look, it's not actually that hard to diagnose the darkening condition of our souls and our society. We are actually moving further away from the light. Friends, here is the elementary truth we must embrace. God is light. Jesus is the light of the world. And the further we drift from him, the darker things will become. The need of your heart and mine and the need of our day is a genuine awakening, a real turning to God. He's the light, the antidote to the darkness. This is Tom Gray, and This Stuff Matters.
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0: Jackson here across the United States. Delighted to have you with me. That, of course, is the Marine Corps hymn from the halls of Montezuma. When I was a kid, I had to learn how to play that on a recorder and drove my family insane. Okay, I gotta play this. I played it the other day, but I'm still laughing about this. So I was on C-SPAN on this past Sunday and had a commie from Canada call in to badmouth our country, and I was not letting that guy have it.
1: Good morning. Thank you for taking my call. It's very sad to see the discussion that you guys are having today, although I very much respect C-SPAN and most of its coverage. Looking at your country from up here, it's just astonishing how you can be talking about and quarreling over mail-in ballots, while at the same time you have nationwide gerrymandering occurring, endorsed by state legislatures and your president. Your country allows unlimited financial spending on political ads and campaigns. Your president is not elected by the most votes for or against him or her, but by a potentially very biasable electoral college. In your Congress, over half of your elected representatives sleep in their offices because they don't want to pay to rent or purchase a residence. Very, very concerning for us up here in Canada. And I would like to ask your guest, why is it that your country doesn't use the same muscle it uses overseas to start wars everywhere to fix your electoral system? In Canada, gerrymandering would never happen because we have laws that ensure that our electoral districts are established by neutral bodies. We have strict limits on campaign spending. Our prime minister is elected at his constituency where he runs for office.
2: All right, Roderick, let's let Eric get in here.
3: Well, 250 years ago, we decided we didn't like the system or the king that you have, so we decided to break away, and I think we have a better system where we have checks and balances around 50 semi-sovereign states, where in your country it's more and more one size fits all from Parliament, where even the people in Western Canada are dictated to by people in Quebec who prefer to speak French than English. And in this country, we all tend to speak English. We all get along more or less, except for the political tribes within television. And also, we're way more awesome with a higher GDP than America's top hat is.
0: I was very proud of myself for that jerk trying to badmouth our country, a Canadian trying to badmouth the United States of all things. 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
16: Here's your News Talk 1310 KNOX forecast. Lows level off around 62. Tonight, under clear skies with a slight chance of thunderstorms. Winds out of the southeast at around 5 miles an hour. High of 90 tomorrow, mainly sunny skies. 68 tomorrow night, partly cloudy skies. Thunderstorms likely. Monday, chance of rain showers on Tuesday. I'm meteorologist Megan Mulford on News Talk 1310 KNOX. Currently, 80.

That, my friends, is the famous Kate Smith. I love that version of God. That's probably my favorite version of God Bless America. Welcome back. It is Eric Erickson here. We are replaying this show on the weekend. It'll be our best of program throughout the country on Saturday and Sunday. If you text Eric to 33777, you can get the show notes, the live stream, the podcast. Follow me on Instagram this weekend. Those of you in Southern California, EW Erickson on Twitter, on YouTube, on Instagram, on Facebook, on Rumble, EW Erickson, pretty much everywhere. If you want to follow on social media, thanks for being with me. Now, I want to end here in this last half hour by just talking a little bit about my view of this country. Because I do think we are divided as a nation right now, and I do think there are outside voices who are inspiring us to be divided. But I want to tell you, I reject the idea that you or I are a victim. It is so easy these days to be a victim. It is so easy these days for people to embrace victimhood, to be defined as a victim, to be defined in a negative way, and it gives you credence. And this is something that comes from postmodernism, from intersectionalism, from critical race theory, which is Marxism. You're not a victim. Now, I say that some of you listening right now are saying, I was a victim of crime. Okay, you're a victim. But most Americans who think themselves are victims are not victims. They just failed at life. They made a bad decision, or they need someone to blame. By and large, neither you nor I are victims. What we are is Americans in a topsy-turvy world with a lot of voices out there that wants you to tune in for more every day by telling you a story of how other people are to blame for where you are in life. That was something that our founders rejected. Ultimately, they concluded with the revolution that they had to separate from Great Britain to become the sort of nation they wanted to be that secured their rights that they thought they had. And they embraced, in doing so, the idea of individual responsibility. In 1619, the reason that Nicole Hannah-Jones calls her thing the 1619 Project is that is when the first slaves arrived on the continent. Where America's story, I would argue, actually begins is in 1620 and 21 when the Mayflower and the Pilgrims arrived in New England. That's kind of the classic story of America and the Thanksgiving. And it was an abject failure. The whole enterprise.

they rotated out plots of land. But over time, they gave a plot of land to an individual family, and that became their plot of land. It became their homestead. And private property rights became woven within the fabric of the American society. Those New England states over time, they're the ones who first began to reject slavery. In fact, American colonies started rejecting slavery before England rejected slavery. Yeah, you heard that right. The colonies, particularly the New England colonies, were the ones who decided to reject slavery. The southern states, because of their economy, they decided, and ironically, there's been a lot of study done that, you know, over time, they absolutely would have gotten rid of slavery because it wasn't working out for them. And over time, it was becoming an inefficiency. But they didn't. There had to be a war. And we shouldn't excuse that. There was a war. It was violent. Bernard Balin, in his book, The Ideological Origins of the American Revolution, spent a good bit of time documenting how our founders recognized that slavery actually was a huge problem and that slavery itself needed to go. It was a scourge, and they knew it. Even Thomas Jefferson knew it. But they couldn't bring themselves to give it up. It was an addiction in the South, and the war forced upon them the reality that they were hypocrites. The Bernard Balin, in his book, he documents the great hypocrisy of the founders, but also the words of the founders and how so many of them in the pulpits were calling for an end to slavery. You really should read the Ideological Origins of the American Revolution. It is one of my great books of the American Revolution. I draw on it often, and I'm pulling it up right now because I gotta read you this section. The Democracy Unleashed. If some were elevated and invigorated by the support given to anti-slavery and disestablishment sentiment by the extension of the colonists' constitutional arguments, others were dismayed and felt threatened. Slaveholders were generally alarmed and sought to check when they could not simply ignore some disturbing ramifications of thought. Anglicans in Virginia and Congregationalists in Massachusetts found fields other than religion in which to follow out the implications of their views on civil society. Yet the threat in both cases was limited, for the ultimate consequence was known, and the possibility of standing fast for the president at least remained. But there was another area, an area more directly relevant to the central constitutional question of the revolution than either of these, in which some limitations did not exist, where the possibility of standing fast did not remain, where the ultimate resolution of thought could not easily be seen, where the familiar meaning of ideas and words faded away in the confusion. You and I, my dear friend, John Adams wrote in 1776, have been sent into life at a time where the greatest lawgivers of antiquity would have wished to live. How few of the human race have ever enjoyed an opportunity of making an election of government when, before the present epoch, had 3 million of people full power and a fair opportunity to form and establish the wisest and happiest government that human wisdom can contrive. But how fair, in fact, was the opportunity? Everyone knew the basic prescription for a wise and just government. It was so to balance the contending powers in society that no one power could overwhelm the others and unchecked destroy the liberties that belonged to it. The problem was how to arrange the institutions of government so that balance could be achieved. For Americans, the ideal solution had been England's mixed government, in which major elements of society formed a self-balancing equilibrium of governmental institutions. The question that emerged with unanticipated urgency after 1775 was how the solution could apply in new governments of American states. That's Bernard Balin, and he points out that the colonists began to recognize that one of the sentiments of their constitution and of this fight was going to have to deal with slavery, that there was an injustice when the Americans claimed that all men were created equal, to have some men who were not, and to hide behind the fiction, therefore, that they were not men was a destabilizing force. And unfortunately, the founders kept kicking the can.

0: down the road until the Civil War. In no obvious sense was the American Revolution undertaken as a social revolution per se. No one deliberately worked for the destruction or even the substantial alteration of the order of society. But it was transformed as a result of the revolution, not merely because loyalist property was confiscated and redistributed, or because the resulting war destroyed the economic basis of some people's lives and created opportunities for others. Seizure of loyalist property and displacement in the economy did take place, and the latter, if not the former, does account for a spurt in social mobility that led earlier arrivals to remark, "When the pot boils, the scum will rise." Yet there were superficial changes that affected a small part of society only, and they did not alter the organization socially. Americans of 1760 continued to assume, as had their predecessors for generations, that a healthy society was an hierarchical society. And yet that began to upend. And as it upended, it forced more and more then to recognize the problems inherent in a society where some men were bound in chains. And ultimately, that gave way to a revolution, a second revolution, which in this case took the form of a civil war. And in that civil war, saw Americans fighting Americans in the bloodiest single war in American history to make right that one thing the founders got wrong, that you could kick the can on liberty for others and not yourself. And today we have a lot of race hustlers in this country who they wish, they presume, they demand that we as a nation never move beyond our prior sins. There is no forgiveness for the prior sins. But we as Americans need to recognize that we're always striving to be a more perfect nation, that we do have a sin as a nation, that we have worked to overcome it, that men died on a battlefield to make other men free. It matters. And we remain today the last best hope for mankind. 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
0: 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Again, everything I talk about on the show, and then all the stuff I don't have time to get to, it's all in the email that comes out at noon. 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
3: Did you know there's no such thing as darkness? I mean, it's a thing, but it's not a thing. Technically, darkness is just the absence of light. Someone living in physical darkness for extended periods of time suffers physically and mentally. darkness is disorienting and debilitating. You know, the same types of things happen to individuals and societies in a spiritual and moral sense. Look, it's not actually that hard to diagnose the darkening condition of our souls and our society. We are actually moving further away from the light. Friends, here is the elementary truth we must embrace. God is light. Jesus is the light of the world. And the further we drift from Him, the darker things will become. The need of your heart and mine and the need of our day is a genuine awakening, a real turning to God. He's the light, the antidote to the darkness. This is Tom Gray, and This Stuff Matters.
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Now, I gotta just thank you guys for hanging out with me these 3 hours, and I hope you're safe this weekend. I hope you have all of your fingers and toes when you come back on Monday from the from your escapades with fireworks. I'm obviously going to shoot fireworks. If it doesn't rain, it might actually rain and wipe out our 4th of July. But let me just tell you this here at the end, in all sincerity and honesty. One, thank you for hanging out with me, but also love your neighbor and love your country. Don't turn your country into an idol. I think some people these days, they're fretting and they're fearing is because they treat the nation as an idol. And you can't treat the nation as an idol. You can't worship your nation. You know, this nation will come to an end one day. It will. There's no such thing as permanence in the whole world. There's no such thing as permanence in American politics, but that doesn't mean we have to quest for the end of it. It'll come in God's time. He's sovereign here. He'll take care of us, though, so you don't have to worry about it. But what you can do is love your neighbor, and you will preserve and perpetuate this country well after its obituaries are written by those who hate it by loving your neighbor. Love your neighbor as yourself. Love your neighbor. It's not hard. Love your neighbor. Get out into the world. Get offline. You can listen to me. I'll set you straight. I'll give you the truth every day. Sometimes you don't like it. But don't be so online that you've forgotten the community outside your door. Get your kids off the screens. You get off your screen. Go outside. Enjoy this nation. We've got an army of tourists from around the world who have been here these last month with the World Cup still here. And they love this country. They love it more than some of the native-born Americans. Be like them. Not like those upper-income, white, college-educated progressives who hate the country from the Ivy League madrasas. Love the country. Love your neighbor. Love God. Love the blessings of liberty. And commit to them. And have a happy 250th anniversary. Now, I'd like to thank Swiss America, longtime sponsor of the program, for being with me as well. If you go to SwissAmerica.com/Eric today, you can sign up and get a Secret War on Cash report from them, how the government is steering you towards plastic because they want to be able to monitor what you're buying. 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
3: ABC News, I'm Dave Packer. On Washington, D.C.'s National Mall, officials now saying the event for the nation's 250th birthday has reopened, and visitors will be rescreened after earlier severe weather forced an evacuation. Fireworks later, after President Trump speaks on the National Mall, the president promising a long speech despite the heat. The fireworks show in New York City just finished was one of the biggest ever. It ended a day that saw tall ships and fighter jet flyovers leaving red, white, and blue smoke trails across the skyline. Michael Thomas visited from Trinidad and Tobago.
4: I love history, and I want to take back memories with me.
3: At least nine people were injured in a boat explosion in Chesapeake City, Maryland. Cecil County officials say four patients were flown to local burn centers, and another five were taken by ground to trauma centers. This is ABC News. As communities across the country celebrate Independence Day and America's 250th birthday, a naturalization ceremony in North Carolina welcoming 49 new citizens from 25 different countries today. Speaking at the event in Raleigh, North Carolina Governor Josh Stein called for all American citizens to work together.
5: Every single citizen, whether natural born or naturalized, faces his or her own test every day. Will we love this country as patriots? Will we treat our fellow Americans with dignity and respect, even when we disagree with them violently?
3: Some Americans celebrated the 4th at national parks. At Mount Rushmore, below the carved faces of George Washington, Thomas Jefferson, Theodore Roosevelt, and Abraham Lincoln, this performer interprets Theodore Roosevelt for visitors at the monument. And we asked him what it was like.
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12: Here's your News Talk 1310 KNOX forecast. Lows level off around 62. Tonight, under clear skies with a slight chance of thunderstorms. Winds out of the southeast at around 5 miles an hour. High of 90 tomorrow, mainly sunny skies. 68 tomorrow night, partly cloudy skies. Thunderstorms likely. Monday, chance of rain showers on Tuesday. I'm meteorologist Megan Mulford on News Talk 1310 KNOX. Currently 80.
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0: Welcome. It is Eric Erickson here across the United States. No phones today. Everybody's on vacation here except me and Trent. So thank you, Trent, for running the board. You're getting your fill of it. Charlie is in Montana. Didn't feel like Belinda needed to be here. And the large part is because I've debated all year how to do this show. Hit the headlines today. Of course, there's news. But it is our 250th anniversary as a nation this weekend, and so many people are so divided. I wanted to spend this show actually talking about the greatness of this country, in large part because I have been to so many growing up overseas, going to other countries. And what I found is that the only people who don't want to be Americans these days are white progressives in the United States and some non-white progressives in the United States, the far left. And surprisingly, increasingly, there are those on the far right as well who they don't like this country. They think that when we say the liberal world order, they think politics. They don't think freedom. And they twist it into something that is something other than what it should be. Gordon Wood passed away a few weeks ago from in a vehicle accident. He was one of the foremost scholars on the American Revolution, and he talked about the radicalism of the American Revolution. And I want to spend some time on that with you today, meditating on this as you're driving, as you're headed out on vacation, wherever you might be. You're at the fireworks store now, getting geared up. But I want to begin here with some of the most radical words ever written. In Congress, July 4th, 1776, the unanimous declaration of the 13 United States of America. When in the course of human events it becomes necessary for one people to dissolve the political bands which have connected them with one another and to assume among the powers of the earth the separate and equal station to which the laws of nature and of nature's God entitle them, a decent respect to the opinions of mankind requires that they should declare the causes which impel them to the separation. We hold these truths to be self-evident, that all men are created equal, that they are endowed by their Creator with certain unalienable rights, that among these are life, liberty, and the pursuit of happiness, that to secure these rights, governments are instituted among men, deriving their just powers from the consent of the governed, that whenever any form of government becomes destructive of these ends, it is the right of the people to alter or abolish it and to institute new government, laying its foundation on such principles and organizing its powers in such form as to them shall seem most likely to affect their safety and happiness. Prudence, indeed, will dictate that governments long established should not be changed for light and transient causes. And accordingly, all experience has shown that mankind are more disposed to suffer while evils are sufferable than to right themselves by abolishing the forms to which they are accustomed. But when a long train of abuses and usurpations, pursuing invariably the same object, evinces a design to reduce them under absolute despotism, it is their right, it is their duty to throw off such government and to provide new guards for their future security. Such has been the patient sufferance of these colonies, and such is now the necessity which constrains them to alter their former systems of government. The history of the present King of Great Britain is a history of repeated injuries and usurpations, all having in direct object the establishment of an absolute tyranny over these states. To prove this, let facts be submitted to a candid world. He has refused his assent to laws, the most wholesome and necessary for the public good. He has forbidden his governors to pass laws of immediate and pressing importance, unless suspended in their operation till his assent should be obtained, and when so suspended he has utterly neglected to attend to them. He has refused to pass other laws for the accommodation of large districts of people unless those people would relinquish the right of representation in the legislature, a right inestimable to them and formidable to tyrants only. He has called together legislative bodies at places unusual, uncomfortable, and distant from the depository of their public records for the sole purpose of fatiguing them into compliance with his measures. He has dissolved representative houses repeatedly for opposing with manly firmness his invasions on the rights of the people. he has refused for a long time after such dissolutions to cause others to be elected, whereby the legislative powers incapable of annihilation have returned to the people at large for their exercise, the state remaining in the meantime exposed to all the dangers of invasion from without and convulsions within. He has endeavored to prevent the population of these states. For that purpose, obstructing the laws for naturalization of foreigners, refusing to pass others to encourage their migrations hither, and raising the conditions of new appropriations of land. He has obstructed the administration of justice by refusing his assent to laws for establishing judiciary powers. He has made judges dependent on his will alone for the tenure of their offices and the amount and payment of their salaries. He has erected a multitude of new offices and sent hither swarms of officers to harass our people and eat out their substance. He has kept among us in times of peace standing armies without the consent of our legislatures. He has affected to render the military independent of and superior to the civil power. He has combined with others to subject us to a jurisdiction foreign to our Constitution and unacknowledged by our laws, giving his assent to their acts of pretended legislation. For quartering large bodies of armed troops among us, for protecting them by a mock trial from punishment for any murders which they should commit on the inhabitants of these states, for cutting off our trade with all parts of the world, for imposing taxes on us without our consent, for depriving us in many cases of the benefits of trial by jury, for transporting us beyond seas to be tried for pretended offenses, for abolishing the free system of English laws in a neighboring province, establishing therein an arbitrary government, and enlarging its boundaries so as to render it at once an example and fit instrument for introducing the same absolute rule into these colonies, for taking away our charters, abolishing our most valuable laws, and altering fundamentally the forms of our governments, for suspending our own legislatures and declaring themselves invested with power to legislate for us in all cases whatsoever. He has abdicated government here by declaring us out of his protection and waging war against us. He has plundered our seas, ravaged our coasts, burned our towns, and destroyed the lives of our people. He is at this time transporting large armies of foreign mercenaries to complete the works of death, desolation, and tyranny already begun with circumstances of cruelty and perfidy scarcely paralleled in the most barbarous ages and totally unworthy the head of a civilized nation. He has constrained our fellow citizens taken captive on the high seas to bear arms against their country, to become the executioners of their friends and brethren, or to fail themselves by their hands. He has excited domestic insurrections among us and has endeavored to bring on the inhabitants of our frontiers, the merciless Indian savages, whose known rule of warfare is an undistinguished destruction of all ages, sexes, and conditions. In every stage of these oppressions, we have petitioned for redress in the most humble terms. Our repeated petitions have been answered only by repeated injury. A prince whose character is thus marked by every act which may define a tyrant is unfit to be the ruler of a free people. Nor have we been wanting in attention to our British brethren. We have warned them from time to time of attempts by their legislature to extend an unwarrantable jurisdiction over us. We have reminded them of the circumstances of our immigration and settlement here. We have appealed to their native justice and magnanimity. And we have conjured them by the ties of our common kindred to disavow these usurpations, which would inevitably interrupt our connections and correspondence. They, too, have been deaf to the voice of justice and of consanguinity. We must therefore acquiesce in the necessity which denounces our separation and hold them, as we hold the rest of mankind, enemies in war, in peace, friends. We therefore, the representatives of these United States of America in General Congress assembled, appealing to the Supreme Judge of the world for the rectitude of our intentions, do, in the name and by the authority of the good people of these colonies, solemnly publish and declare that these United Colonies are, and of right ought to be, free and independent states, that they are absolved from all allegiances to the British Crown, and that all political connection between them and the state of Great Britain is and ought to be totally dissolved, and that as free and independent states, they have full power to levy war, conclude peace, contract alliances, establish commerce, and to do all other acts and things which independent states may of right do. And for the support of this declaration, with a firm reliance on the protection of divine providence, we mutually pledge to each other our lives, our fortunes, and our sacred honor. Signed, July 4th, 1776. The Declaration of Independence, the founding charter and mission of what would become the United States of America through much blood and toil and division internally over time. And here, 250 years later, we see an America divided amongst ourselves, with people in soft and good times now being perpetually ridden with angst, hatred of their fellow man and their neighbor, divisions and hatred of the country, a pollution of mind in the media and elsewhere within the academia to tell people this country is bad, wrong, poisoned, founded on deep evil and sin. And yet you can read the words of the Declaration of Independence yourself. They didn't want to be free and independent. They petitioned repeatedly to remain loyal colonial subjects of the King of the United Kingdom of Great Britain and Ireland. And it was Great Britain that couldn't fathom that these people had the audacity to think themselves equals with Great Britain. And so the American colonists, led by George Washington, rebelled. It was the first successful revolution against an empire. It was successful, remarkable, well done. And we are here today because they pledged their lives, their fortunes, and their sacred honor. And many today talk a good game, but you know they wouldn't. Many on the left and the right want division of this country. Some of you probably think you can't exist with people on the other side. And you know, the irony is that most people in this country, even those who disagree politically, do want to coexist with each other. It's just that the prominent extremes on social media and the prominent political class dividing people up with outside interests from outside countries working overtime to try to divide us. And we need to commit ourselves again to the better angels of ourselves to keep our house united, understanding that we don't all agree. But together, we are still this great experiment in a republic that was founded not by blood, but by ideas. And now we're both a nation of blood and ideals. And we're the best nation there is. And I know, because I've been to way more of them than pretty much any of you. And I've seen we are the best nation.
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0: 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Again, everything I talk about on the show, and then all the stuff I don't have time to get to, it's all in the email that comes out at noon. 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
2: Did you know there's no such thing as darkness? I mean, it's a thing, but it's not a thing. Technically, darkness is just the absence of light. Someone living in physical darkness for extended periods of time suffers physically and mentally. Darkness is disorienting and debilitating. You know, the same types of things happen to individuals and societies in a spiritual and moral sense. Look, it's not actually that hard to diagnose the darkening condition of our souls and our society. We are actually moving further away from the light. Friends, here is the elementary truth we must embrace. God is light. Jesus is the light of the world. And the further we drift from him, the darker things will become. The need of your heart and mine and the need of our day is a genuine awakening, a real turning to God. He's the light, the antidote to the darkness. This is Tom Gray, and This Stuff Matters.
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This show will be replayed on the live stream. So you can get a copy of it if you want. 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Just text Eric, E-R-I-C-K, to 33777. Now, I want to spend time today very deliberately on the uniqueness of the United States in this experiment, because it was an experiment. No country had successfully broken away from its empire when the United States decided to attempt to break away. And it was a very conservative revolution. I have mentioned many times Bernard Bailyn's ideological origins of the American Revolution. And one of the things that you have to appreciate is that it was a conservative revolution. And by that, I meant when you read the Declaration of Independence, as we just did, what they're saying is that they were entitled to rights given by God, protected by Britain. And when you read the actual letters of the Founding Fathers, and not just the Founding Fathers, even the middle class, remember, it was a highly literate middle and even lower middle class. They did a lot of letter writing. That was the genius of Bernard Bailyn's book, The Ideological Origins of the American Revolution, is he read those letters from, the soldiers, from the wives, from the middle class and the wealthy. And they were all saying the same thing. They thought that they weren't British colonists. They thought they were British citizens, subjects to the king, and entitled to the rights from the Glorious Revolution from 1688. The Glorious Revolution, afterwards, the British came together and they did the English Civil Bill of Rights. And the grandfathers, great-grandfathers of the colonists had been fighting in that Glorious Revolution, which really wasn't much of a fight. It was glorious because no blood was shed. But they believed themselves to be inheritors of the English Bill of Rights. And when you read the American Bill of Rights affixed to the Constitution as the first 10 amendments, you read things that are echoed in the English Bill of Rights. The right to keep and bear arms, for example, things like that, they're all buried in there. The right to a trial by jury. The refusal and inability of the government to take your property without just and fair compensation. All those things were things that the English had and the colonists believed that they were entitled to as British subjects. And you read the letters of the British, of the members of parliament, and they just thought these people were second-class citizens. They were colonists. They weren't citizens. They weren't entitled to what the British had. They were looked down on. Many of them had been Protestant dissidents who had fled. The Pilgrims, of course, the Puritan movement, moved to New England. Georgia was a prisoner colony. And so the English looked down on the colonists with disdain. How dare you believe you are entitled to this? And well, it sparked the American Revolution. And, well, the rest is history, all the way up to now.

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18: Here's your Newstalk 1310 KNOX forecast. Lows dip down to about 62. Tonight, under clear skies, winds out of the southeast at around 5 miles an hour. Mainly sunny tomorrow. Highs level off around 90. Lows dip down to about 68 tomorrow night. Partly cloudy skies. High of 89 Monday with thunderstorms likely. Chance for showers, 82 on Tuesday. I'm meteorologist Megan Mulford on News Talk 1310 KNOX. Currently, it's 75 degrees.

Welcome back. It is Eric Erickson here. Happy 4th of July to you. I hope you're planning on some great barbecues, maybe have some fireworks ready to go in places that allow fireworks. Some places don't, and I hope you're staying cool as well. Charlie is in Montana, and I didn't feel like Belinda needed to come in today to take phone calls, and I really wanted to talk to you about the country. Because I am concerned that there are people on both sides of the political spectrum at the far ends who have internalized some disaster complex that things are horrible. And it's never been this bad, and it's so awful, and something must be done. And you hear this in the outer edges of the right and of the left, and I'm here to tell you that things are not that bad. To the extent you think that things are awful in this country, you are probably being programmed and brainwashed by the content you consume. We are catechized by those we surround ourselves with. Then to the extent you are surrounding yourself with podcasts and social media feeds and YouTube clips and the like about how horrible everything in this country is, understand that much of it is an operation. It is by design. It is foreign influence operations using prominent American voices to tell you that you should hate this country, that something is wrong with it, that you should hate your neighbor. There are certainly people in the country who hate the country, but they are not the majority of the country. They are not the dominant people in this country. Most people in the United States of America right now are probably on a lunch break, or depending on what time of day you're listening. They're headed home from the office. They're stuck in a commute. They're getting ready for the weekend. It is the weekend. They're preparing to grill. They're preparing for family. Or they're just sleeping in. Or they're worried about their dog and the fireworks. They're not in existential dread of this country. A number of years ago, the 1619 Project came out in the New York Times, and it was to reimagine the country's founding from Nicole Hannah Jones as founded in slavery and designed to prop up slavery as a racist institution. And the New York Times decided they were going to turn it into courses for schools. And it is a real indoctrination effort. It is a fiction by someone who admitted it wasn't designed to be truthful. It was designed to tell a story, a story of slavery in this country. And slavery was, of course, the nation's original sin. But that was not why the country was founded. The country was founded in many cases by Christian religious dissidents and people who were there for adventure and prisoners in Georgia and others who came because they wanted freedom. And they came and they began to set up shop in colonies, some of which were land grants by the crown. And they came together over time for a revolution 250 years ago for common purpose, because they believed that we hold these truths to be self-evident, that all men are created equal and they are endowed by their creator with certain inalienable rights. Among these are life, liberty, and the pursuit of happiness. And pursuit of happiness, you know, in the original versions by Jefferson was property, pursuit of property, private property rights were a key to the founding of the country. You can see it reflected in the Bill of Rights. It had nothing to do with slavery. To the extent southern states believe that black people were property, were slaves, when you read the writings of founders, including Thomas Jefferson, who was a slave owner, they recognize the hypocrisy that they want freedom and believe that all men are created equal, and yet they're keeping some people slaves. They understood it, and they said that it was wrong and something needed to be done, but they kept kicking the can down the road, kicking the can down the road. They understood it. Thomas Jefferson said he did not expect that slavery would last in the country, and they began to regulate it. Even in the Constitution, the importation of slaves was banned after 1800. It was the original sin of the country, as people call it. And men died to make other men free. A propitiation of the nation's sin. Propitiation is a theological word. One person suffers so that other people are not. The propitiation of our sins.

compared to the total number that died during the Civil War. This nation, many men were willing to die so that black men and women could be free of slavery. And we still had a period of racism in this country. We've now gotten to a point where we've had our first black president and our first black vice president, female no less, whose father actually is descended from major slave owners from Jamaica, Kamala Harris. And there are those who wishes to dwell on the bed. And, you know, there are plenty of people in this country who make a lot of money off of stirring the racial grievance pot. They make a lot of money trying to convince you that things have not gotten better in this country. Things are so bad in this country, we had our first black president. And, you know, some of them will, with a straight face, say, well, he was half white. Kamala Harris was half Jamaican, half Indian. We're a nation where now our Secretary of State is from a Cuban refugee family. We are a profoundly good nation. You know, in the 1940s, 1950s, one of the prevailing ideas is that the American Revolution was a mercantilist revolution, that it was essentially the upper middle class and the rich who were trying to preserve their wealth because of taxation. And it was actually Bernard Bailyn, this is why I love the ideological origins of the American Revolution, is because Bernard Bailyn actually went and read the letters of the middle class and poor in this country and realized this was not a mercantilist revolution. It was in the beginning only about a third of the people in the country actually supported it. The rest were indifferent to it. But over time, a growing sentiment grew of support for the revolution as the cruelty of the British cracked down on everyone. And what Bernard Bailyn read in the letters was that these people really did believe that they were entitled to these rights. And Britain was denying them these rights. And so they were rebelling because of the rights. And it really was one of the first, in modern times, the first world war. We think in the 20th century, World War I and World War II, this was really the first World War. It was a spillover effect. The British at war with France, at war with Spain, at war with Britain, at war with us around the world. It was a spillover effect. And we were, in the grand scheme of things globally, kind of a small ball. But for us, it meant everything. And we succeeded, and our success in the revolution blew so many people's minds because no upstart colony had broken away from an empire, and yet we did. We actually inspired the French Revolution, and our revolution was conservatives. Theirs was radical. Theirs was progressive. You see, in our revolution, and this is one of the things you get from Gordon Wood's writing, our radical revolution was also a very conservative revolution because the reason our founders were fighting, they put it in the Declaration of Independence. They thought they had these rights, and Britain said, no, you didn't. And so they were fighting for what they already thought they had. And as you read in the Declaration of Independence, we would rather suffer than do something new until it becomes unbearable. And it has become unbearable. We can't get the rights that we are entitled to, so we must do this. The French Revolution was something new. They wanted to throw off the ancient regime, they called it. They wanted to throw off monarchy. They wanted something new. They wanted something radical. The metric system, I saw this great Instagram reel last week. The metric system is the last surviving piece of the French Revolution. The last surviving piece of French insanity embraced by Europe, not by us, came out of the French Revolution. The French tried to divide up the clock and the calendar in tens as well. Didn't work. We wanted what we thought we already had. The rights, what it meant to be an Englishman. The French wanted something new, different, change. And the result was a bloody and violent revolution in France. People literally losing their heads. We had our revolution, and George Washington was ready to walk away from it all. He didn't. In fact, you know, King George said that Washington would be the greatest man if he walked away after being president, and he did. The British marveled. Washington became a global, international celebrity. Word of George Washington spread around the world, literally around the world.

amnesia of this all-powerful man who gave up the power and walked away from it. And it set the tone up until Franklin Roosevelt. Every president realized they could serve no more than two terms until Roosevelt. Roosevelt used World War II, understandably so, I guess you could say, as a as the reason why he wanted to stick around. And then we amended the Constitution to two terms. Washington was remarkable. Adams, Jefferson, Franklin, all of these men, they pledged their lives, their fortunes, their sacred honor. Some of them, their children died. Some of them, their homes were burned. They were chased. Some of them went bankrupt. They funded the war effort and went bankrupt. Some of them survived and thrived. Many of them, not so much. Many of them, they saw their wives die, their children die. There's a lot of bluster these days from people like Hassan Piker and this Chevalier woman who's going to go to Congress, and Mamdani, AOC. Well, would they really die for their convictions? Would they? They probably want you to die. It's like the communist elite. They always wanted others to die. The founding fathers were willing to die for the ideals of the American Revolution. That should mean something to all of us. Should mean something profound to all of us. Are you willing to die? They were. I'm not asking you to. We have a professional military. We don't have to. But the ideas of the Declaration of Independence, it was worth dying for to our founders. And we should tread lightly when we dismiss the foundation of this country. It's something that Nicole Hannah-Jones and others, they couldn't do. They had to lie about it. They had to try to defame it, slander the founding, to paint a negative picture, to steer people to grievance. Don't steer yourselves to grievance. We live in the greatest country. We

0: 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Again, everything I talk about on the show, and then all the stuff I don't have time to get to, it's all in the email that comes out at noon. 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
1: Did you know there's no such thing as darkness? I mean, it's a thing, but it's not a thing. Technically, darkness is just the absence of light. Someone living in physical darkness for extended periods of time suffers physically and mentally. Darkness is disorienting and debilitating. You know, the same types of things happen to individuals and societies in a spiritual and moral sense. Look, it's not actually that hard to diagnose the darkening condition of our souls and our society. We are actually moving further away from the light. Friends, here is the elementary truth we must embrace. God is light. Jesus is the light of the world. And the further we drift from Him, the darker things will become. The need of your heart and mine and the need of our day is a genuine awakening, a real turning to God. He's the light, the antidote to the darkness. This is Tom Gray, and This Stuff Matters.
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I hope you guys are having a great, great time. 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It's going to be fantastic. 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Now, we got to talk more about this country and what is going on. But first, I got to tell you, this hour of the program is brought to you by Van Allen Golf. I guarantee you I'm playing golf this weekend. I'm looking forward to it. And I had an insane week this past week. I've got an insane week coming up this coming week. I've got to go to Las Vegas this week. And you're thinking, oh, Vegas, here, it's going to be one, really, really hot. And two, it's all work. There is no play. This is an entire work trip. In fact, I got to be off on, I was planning on doing my show in Vegas on Thursday and Friday. And now I got to take off Friday because there was a mix up with this conference. And I'm speaking at a conference and I'm doing it for friends. And now I can't make it all work. It makes my head hurt. But nonetheless, I'm going to be traveling some next week. I intend to play golf this week. So text golf to 33777. Get the Van Allen Golf putter. Go to vanallengolf.com. By the way, I should note as well, this happens every time this time of year we go into July. Some advertisers roll over. If you want some national exposure on the program, reach out to us. We have some ad slots, and rarely do we have live read ad slots on this program, but we do right now. We're filling up. But if you want to get in the line and get our attention, just reach out to us. contact@ewerickson.com. 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We get asked a lot. One of the reasons we have some vacancies right now is because I just like, nope, not going to advertise that product. 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
4: ABC News, I'm Dave Packer. In Washington, D.C., President Trump speaking Saturday evening ahead of the Freedom 250 fireworks show. Events on the mall were evacuated for a time due to severe weather, but the president Saturday night saying,
5: "They did the right thing. They saw lightning, and I said, there's no way if we have to speak in front of one person at 4 o'clock in the morning, I'm going to be here. There's no way we can be deterred."
4: Earlier, military flyovers in D.C., more military jets in New York. They flew in formation past the Statue of Liberty and One World Trade Center, leaving red, white, and blue smoke trails across the skyline. And a fireworks show on the Two Rivers, finishing the festivities. A pilot on a Delta Airlines flight reported that the plane may have been struck by a firework as they were approaching the runway at Chicago's Midway Airport. And it was hot up and down the original 13 colonies. Days of extreme heat in the Northeast sparking some of those thunderstorms. This is ABC News. While America celebrated its 250th birthday, a country a little older, announcement of two major archaeological discoveries dating back to the 4th century. ABC's Chuck Sievertson has more.
6: Crews in Egypt have found a well-preserved Byzantine-era residential city in the western desert from the 4th century in the Dakhla Oasis. There are north-south thoroughfares intersected by east-west streets, forming open squares and public spaces. Archaeologists also uncovered bread ovens, kitchens, and well-preserved bronze coins bearing portraits of Byzantine emperors, Latin inscriptions, and Christian symbols. Also, 18 ancient tombs were found in Marina El Alamein near Alexandria.
4: President Trump says it started on the 4th of July. The U.S. Treasury began accepting donations of publicly traded stock to help support Trump accounts. The tax-advantaged savings account for children he named for himself. Trump wrote that more than 6 million accounts have been requested. Dave Packer, ABC News.
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9: Here's your News Talk 1310 KNOX forecast. Lows dip down to about 62. Tonight, under clear skies, winds out of the southeast at around 5 miles an hour. Mainly sunny tomorrow, highs level off around 90. Lows dip down to about 68 tomorrow night, partly cloudy skies. High of 89 Monday with thunderstorms likely. Chance for showers, 82 on Tuesday. I'm meteorologist Megan Mulford on News Talk 1310 KNOX. Currently, it's 75 degrees.
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5: 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Wozmik in, fires and scores! Justin Wozmik, far down goal on the takeaway. Red River right now has a 2-0 lead.
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0: Welcome back. It's Eric Erickson here. Across the United States, that is the University of Oklahoma Men's Glee Club singing the Star Spangled Banner. Figured instead of the normal open, given the significance of this weekend, our 250th anniversary as a nation, I would open with the Star Spangled Banner. You know, who was it? Back in the day, Ken Hamblin, I think it was a national talk show host, and he began his show, didn't have a theme song. He played a different version of the Star Spangled Banner every open, which I always thought was cool. I want to play you a piece of audio, and I've got to set this up for you. This isn't particularly theological, but it's very about this country. My church denomination is the Presbyterian Church in America, and I guess it was a week ago now, they had what's called their General Assembly, which is all the presbyteries from around the country get together to vote on the future, make changes to their book of church order. The Presbyterians are a very governmental body. You have individual churches, which are parts of presbyteries. Those presbyteries then go to the General Assembly, and they all decide the direction of the denomination together, and there are all sorts of safeguards and things like that. But one of the issues was from the Philadelphia Presbytery, which is a group of churches in the Philadelphia area. They wanted to pass a resolution or a overture, they call it, to glorify God and thank him for 250 years of the United States. And a pastor from the South, I think he's in Mississippi. I think his presbytery is Arkansas, Tennessee, Mississippi. I'm not sure the guy's name. He's from the South, but he's from Taiwan. He is Taiwanese. He is an immigrant to the United States. And I want to play for you his speech where he was encouraging people to vote for an overture that thanks God for the United States of America. This guy is an immigrant from Taiwan. He's not a native-born American. And what he said moved the whole crowd, probably the highlight of the entire General Assembly.
1: Teaching out of Jackson Lane Covenant Presbytery, I rise for the recommendation. As a Taiwanese, when I was 5 years old, I had my very first unhealthy yet delicious cheeseburger in Taiwan. After I finished, I told my mom, "Mother, whichever country came up with this, I'm moving there." 25 years later, I humbly and gratefully became a citizen of this cheeseburger and freedom-loving country. Certainly, these United States of America, like a cheeseburger, have their unhealthy parts. Many parts have been deeply sinful. Their wickedness rises to heaven that we ought to be repentant of. However, I'm also reminded of the delicious parts. Growing up in Taiwan, I was able to freely go to church and worship the true God, partly because of our Constitution, which was modeled after the U.S. Constitution and its Presbyterian branches of government, and partly because a tyrannical communist empire next to us was kept at bay because of the U.S. armed forces. And now I'm a teaching elder in these United States because an American family first embraced me as a foreigner and as an immigrant. An American shared the gospel with me. An American mentored me. An American is married to me. I have to mention that. And the Presbyterian Church in America ordained me. Should we not be thankful to the Lord for such a common grace that exists in this nation? Should we not give honor to whom honor is owed, and that is the Lord? Note that this overture is giving thanks to the Lord, not to the U.S. I'm not asking us to fly the American flag or sing the national anthem. When I first became a minister in southern Mississippi, I told my congregation I will not have God Bless America in the hymn book. I will not have the national anthem. I will not allow the American flag to be flown in my sanctuary because this is the Lord's sanctuary. But this overture is giving thanks to the Lord. Do we not owe the Lord our thankfulness for being able to sit here partly because he gave this nation 250 years while we don't deserve a day? So let's give thanks to the Lord for these United States of America. Vote for the recommendation. Thank you.
0: That warms my heart. So this is a pastor who takes very seriously that he serves in the house of the Lord. So no American flag. They don't sing God Bless America. They don't sing the national anthem. But yet he loves this country. And there's a duality here for people of faith that there are a lot of people today who want to break it down that you've got to be an American Christian and rah-rah the government. But you don't really have to. You can be a Christian first, but you can still recognize the blessings of liberty in this country. And there are so many people who can't. What I find so interesting in the United States today is the increasing level of hostility to the country on the far right and left by native-born Americans. And it is the immigrants in the country who are the most patriotic in many places. Now, that is radical to say in some cases. People get very upset with you when you say it, but look at the people who are coming for the World Cup. So there's a guy who follows me. He's a liberal lawyer in Florida. And he's been on me about my praising the people coming for the World Cup. They don't really like America. They like a football holiday. No, they don't. They genuinely love the country. He's been out there trying to claim that the German guy, Freddie, is actually an American who is posing as a German. He just can't appreciate how the people who are coming to this country love this country, have fallen in love with the people, particularly in the South and the Midwest, the graciousness of the people. Everyone has had a blast. The people who hate the country the most are the ones who have traveled the least outside the country. I have traveled so much outside the country over the years. I see how many people love this country, who want to be part of this country. And this Taiwanese pastor fell in love with the cheeseburger as a kid and said, I'm going to go to the country that where this is the food. And he came to the United States and has made his home here, is now an American citizen. And I would rather more people like that than the white upper income America hating elitists in this country. What makes our country unique is that we actually were founded on an ideal. Now, I know there are some on the right increasingly who's like, we're a blood and soil nation. That's what Europeans are. Europeans are a blood and soil nation. And to the extent that you want to be a blood and soil nation, you must understand that as a blood and soil nation, you are essentially making the case that you want to be like Europe. You do need to understand that. You want to be like Europe. The United States is a blood and soil nation, but it is also a nation founded on an ideal. And that is, I think, something you've got to appreciate as an American citizen, that our founders, when we founded the country, they founded the country on the idea that all men are created equal. They are endowed by their creator with a certain inalienable right. Among these are life, liberty, and the pursuit of happiness. And those ideas reverberated around the world. They reverberated in ways that shaped other countries. That's how profoundly revolutionary it was. I want to read for you this monument. This monument, let me explain to you where this is. This is at the entrance of the Red House. The Red House is the parliament for Trinidad and Tobago. Its capital is the Port of Spain. And it's a Caribbean nation. And its founding was premised as they broke away from Britain as a colony to be independent. Their founding as an independent nation was premised on the United States. Listen to this. You'll recognize it. The affirmation of the people that the nation of Trinidad and Tobago was founded upon principles that acknowledged the supremacy of God, faith in fundamental human rights and freedoms, the position of the family in a society of free men and free institutions, the dignity of the human person and the equal and inalienable rights which were all members of the human family are endowed by their creator, must be for all times, remembering always that men and institutions remain free only when freedom is founded upon respect for moral and spiritual values and the rule of law. When we talk about the shot heard round the world at Lexington and Concord, the shot heard round the world, what the Americans did reverberated around the whole world. It was amazing. The whole world paid attention to what we were doing. We were founding a nation, a group of 13 independent nations. Because they were. We all broke away from Great Britain and became separate sovereign nations, 13 of them, and then came together, ceding limited powers to Washington, D.C., because we thought we were better together than apart. And there are those today, tribal voices, that think that we would be better apart. I saw a right-wing blogger who's got ties to the white nationalists the other day, and he put up a tweet that said essentially that there should have been a civil war after Charlie Kirk was assassinated, but the right caved. In other words, he wanted a civil war. He wanted a bloody fight in the streets, and he blames the right for not taking to the streets and fighting. He himself didn't, you will see. You will note he didn't. He writes under a pseudonym. He didn't take to the streets. He wants you to die. That's the Democratic Socialists. They want the rest of you to take to the streets in a bloody revolution. They don't want to do it. They want to be the ones calling the shots. And increasingly, the dynamic in this country is where the majority of Americans still love this country and wish to be a part of the country bound by the Constitution, the rule of law, and the outer edges of both parties and the extremists, that they want to fight, and they think that they will be the ones to rebuild the country in their own image when it's all said and done. And what they want is the French Revolution. The French Revolution was bloody. The French Revolution was violent. It turned on its own. I suspect on the Democratic Party side, where we see the Democratic Socialists going, that at some point, Alexandria Ocasio-Cortez and Bernie Sanders are not going to be extreme enough. They're going to be consumed by the revolution like Robespierre. They'll lose their heads to the revolution as the further extremist people come along. And those people, they think that they will rebuild the country in their image. The founders didn't want to build the country in their image. They wanted, as I mentioned, something old. They wanted the English Bill of Rights, and they wanted to preserve what they thought was theirs and not have something new. And the consequences have reverberated around all of history in a way that makes us such a unique country.
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0: 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Again, everything I talk about on the show, and then all the stuff I don't have time to get to, it's all in the email that comes out at noon. 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
5: Did you know there's no such thing as darkness? I mean, it's a thing, but it's not a thing. Technically, darkness is just the absence of light. Someone living in physical darkness for extended periods of time suffers physically and mentally. Darkness is disorienting and debilitating. You know, the same types of things happen to individuals and societies in a spiritual and moral sense. Look, it's not actually that hard to diagnose the darkening condition of our souls and our society. We are actually moving further away from the light. Friends, here is the elementary truth we must embrace. God is light. Jesus is the light of the world. And the further we drift from him, the darker things will become. The need of your heart and mine and the need of our day is a genuine awakening, a real turning to God. He's the light, the antidote to the darkness. This is Tom Gray, and This Stuff Matters.
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0: Erickson here across the United States this 4th of July weekend. I am coming to you on July 3rd, and I know we're going to be circulating this all weekend long. If you miss a part of it, you can text Eric, E-R-I-C-K, to 33777. You get the live stream. The show's going to play until Monday at noon. And you can also get the podcast of it. Glad to have you with me. My buddy Andrew Walker, he's a teacher of ethics at Southern Seminary. He also is an editor for World Magazine, and he had a piece in World a couple of weeks ago, and let me read you some of this, because it's on the debate between are we a people or are we an idea, and he takes the position I do, that we're both. We should mark the occasion with an attempt to land on the answer to a particular question engulfing the American right as we hit our 250th anniversary. What does it mean to be an American? A timeless question for sure, but one that needs to be answered time and time again. Currently plaguing the American rights ranks is an internecine dispute between those who believe America is predominantly a people, an assemblage of persons formed by the crucible of story, lineage, borders, a shared language, cultural perpetuity, and a dominant religion, and those who believe America is largely based in a particular set of propositional ideas, a commitment to the rule of procedural law, pluralism, civil liberties, equality of opportunity, liberty, and that no single organizing vision can reasonably hope to unite all Americans. Before offering my attempt to resolve the dilemma, let me say up front that this is indeed a healthy debate, just as it's wrong and short-sighted to cast all those in the people camps as exclusionary nativists, so it's an exaggeration, lambast all the propositionalists as thinned-out proceduralists with no concern for assimilation and cultural identity. Those who locate America in a story, culture, and people are correct to observe that Americans possess a historical and cultural consciousness, while at the same time it must war against the ever-present temptation to elevate genealogy, history, and cultural sameness to such heights that it would exclude would-be Americans from the American compact. The peoplehood argument can quickly breed an exclusivism that restricts the offer of American ideals to those who would likewise champion them. Similarly, the creedal and propositional perspective without a commitment to a common culture, however defined, can quickly mutate into a bare-bones minimalism that treats America as primarily an economic zone. Both camps need one another. We saw a healthy fusion of the two perspectives in a recent address by Secretary of State Marco Rubio at the Munich Security Conference. Rubio, the son of immigrants, defended the propositional legacy of America, but within a narrative frame of a particular people who settled the land to begin a new project of self-government under God's providential ordering and embedding cultural peculiarities. Culture, story, and ideals suffuse Rubio's speech. A week hardly goes by when I'm not asked where I stand on the heritage American category, those who believe that creedalism sacrifices peoplehood. Rubio's speech clarifies why pitting the two camps against one another risks forgetting why one needs the other. It risks unnecessarily attenuating the balance between the need for both story and principle. By the narrow standards of those who speak of heritage Americans as the exclusive foundation for American identity, Marco Rubio doesn't qualify. Yet if one were to watch Rubio's speech in its entirety, one would see a second-generation American delivering one of the most quintessentially American speeches in our history. As Rubio's speech shows, a particular people can simultaneously embody a proposition and be shaped by it. The propositions at the center of American public philosophy helping propel them into the nation they would become, and which others could someday participate in if they too entered the American story. Ross Douthat is correct to see that the creedal Americanism is itself a culture in which the formal commitment to a principle is intertwined with other habits and practices that make the commitment meaningfully successful and real. Creeds are not self-interpreting. It's true. And we are a great people with a great creed. 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They can be your IT geniuses, so you can be great at your computers. And they can be great at keeping your computers going while you're great at keeping your job going.
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29: Here's your News Talk 1310 KNOX forecast. Lows dip down to about 62. Tonight, under clear skies, winds out of the southeast at around 5 miles an hour. Mainly sunny tomorrow, highs level off around 90. Lows dip down to about 68 tomorrow night, partly cloudy skies. High of 89 Monday with thunderstorms likely. Chance for showers, 82 on Tuesday. I'm meteorologist Megan Mulford on News Talk 1310 KNOX. Currently, 71.

nation. It is our 250th anniversary as a nation. That was the U.S. Marine Corps Cadet Glee Club, Men of Freedom. The phone number, well, 877-973-7425. I gave the call screener off today because I'm going to talk to you about the Constitution. Gordon Wood is one of the most famous historians of the American Revolution. He wrote a book, was a Pulitzer Prize winning book back in the day, The Radicalism of the American Revolution. Gordon Wood and Bernard Bailyn are two of the best historians on the American Revolution, if you ever want to read them. They were competitors, so to speak, at different universities. They came about it as ideas. But I want to just read for you the introduction to this because it's so good and really puts everything in perspective here. We Americans like to think of our revolution as not being radical. Indeed, most of the time we consider it downright conservative. It certainly does not appear to resemble the revolutions of other nations in which people were killed, property was destroyed, and everything was turned upside down. The American revolutionary leaders do not fit our conventional image of revolutionaries, angry, passionate, reckless, maybe even bloodthirsty for the sake of a cause. We can think of Robespierre, Lenin, and Mao Zedong as revolutionaries, but not George Washington, Thomas Jefferson, and John Adams. They seem too stuffy, too solemn, too cautious, too much the gentleman. We cannot quite conceive of revolutionaries in powdered hair and knee breeches. The American revolutionaries seem to belong in drawing rooms or legislative halls, not in cellars or in the streets. They made speeches, not bombs. They wrote learned pamphlets, not manifestos. They were not abstract theorists, and they were not social levelers. They did not kill one another. They did not devour themselves. There was no reign of terror in the American Revolution and no resulting dictator, no Cromwell, no Bonaparte. The American Revolution does not seem to have the same kinds of causes, the social wrongs, the class conflicts, the impoverishment, the grossly inequitable distributions of wealth that presumably lie behind other revolutions. There were no peasant uprisings, no Jacqueries, no burning of chateaux, no storming of prisons. Of course, there have been many historians, progressive and neo-progressive historians, as they might be called, who have sought, as Hannah Arendt put it, to interpret the American Revolution in the light of the French Revolution and to look for the same kinds of internal violence, class conflicts, and social deprivations that presumably lay behind the French Revolution and other modern revolutions. Since the beginning of the 20th century, these progressive historians have formulated various social interpretations of the American Revolution, essentially designed to show that the revolution, in Carl Beckert's famous words, was not only about home rule, but also about who was to rule at home. They have tried to describe the revolution essentially as a social struggle by deprived and underprivileged groups against entrenched elites. But it has been correctly pointed out, despite an extraordinary amount of research and writing about it, despite during a good part of the century, the purpose of these progressives and neo-progressive historians to portray the origins and goals of the revolutions as in some significant measure expressions of particular economic malaise or other social protests and aspirations of an impoverished or threatened mass populations have not been fulfilled. They have not been fulfilled because the social conditions that generically are supposed to lie behind all revolutions, poverty and economic deprivation, were not present in colonial America. There should no longer be any doubt about it. The white American colonists were not an oppressed people. They had no crushing imperial chains to throw off. In fact, the colonists knew they were freer, more equal, more prosperous, and less burdened with cumbersome feudal and monarchical constraints than any other part of mankind in the 18th century. Such a situation, however, does not mean that colonial society was not susceptible to revolution. Precisely because the impulses to revolution in 18th century America bear little or no resemblance to the impulses that presumably account for modern social protests and revolutions, we've tended to think of the American Revolution as having no social character, as having virtually nothing to do with the society, as having no social causes and no social consequences. It has therefore often been considered to be essentially an intellectual event, a constitutional defense of American rights against British encroachment, like no taxation without representation, undertaken not to change the existing structure of society, but to preserve it. For some historians, the revolution seems to be little more than a colonial rebellion or a war for independence. Even when we recognize the radicalism of the revolution, we admit only a political, not a social radicalism. The revolutionary leaders, it is said, were particularly 18th century radicals concerned, like the 18th century British radicals, not with the need to recast the social order,
nor the problems of the economic inequality and the injustices of stratified societies, but with the need to purify a corrupt constitution and fight off the apparent growth of prerogative power. Consequently, we have generally described the revolution as an unusually conservative affair, concerned almost exclusively with political and constitutional rights, and in comparison with the social radicalism of the other great revolutions of history, hardly a revolution at all. If we measure the radicalism of revolutions by the degree of social misery or economic deprives and suffering, or by the number of people killed or manor houses burned,

a very special 18th century sense. No doubt many of the concerns and much of the language of that pre-modern, pre-Marxian 18th century were almost entirely political. That was because most people in that very different, distant world could not as yet conceive of society apart from government. The social distinctions and economic deprivations that we today think of as the consequence of class divisions, business exploitation, or various isms, capitalism, racism, etc., were in the 18th century usually thought to be caused by the abuses of government. Social honor, social distinctions, prerequisites for office, business contracts, privileges and monopolies, even excessive property and wealth of various sorts, all social evils and social deprivations, in fact, seem to flow from connections to government. In the end, from connections to monarchical authority. So that when Anglo-American radicals talked in what seems to be political terms, purifying a corrupt constitution, eliminating courtiers, fighting off crown power, and most important, becoming Republicans, they nevertheless had a decidedly social message. In our eyes, the American revolutionaries appear to be absorbed in changing only their governments, not their society. But in destroying monarchy and establishing republics, they were changing their society as well as their governments, and they knew it. Only they did not know, they couldn't scarcely imagine, how much of their society they would change. J. Franklin Jameson, who more than two generations ago described the revolution as a social movement only to be roundly criticized by a succeeding generation of historians, was at least right about one thing. The stream of revolution once started could not be confined within narrow banks but spread abroad across the land. By the time the revolution had run its course in the early 19th century, American society had been radically and thoroughly transformed. One class did not overthrow another, the poor did not supplant the rich, but social relationships, the way people were connected to one another, was changed, and decisively so. By the early years of the 19th century, the revolution had created a society fundamentally different from the colonial society of the 18th century. It was, in fact, a new society unlike any that had ever existed anywhere in the world. Of course, there were complexities and variations in early American society and culture. Local, regional, sectional, ethnic, and class differences that historians are uncovering every day that make difficult any generalizations about Americans as a whole. This study is written in spite of these complexities and variations, not in ignorance of them. There's a time for understanding the particular, and there's a time for understanding the whole. Not only is it important that we periodically attempt to bring the many monographic studies of 18th century America together to see the patterns they compose, but it is essential that we do so if we are to extend our still meager understanding of an event as significant as the American Revolution. The Revolution did not legally create the United States. It transformed American society because the story of America had turned out the way it has, because the United States in the 20th century has become the great power that it is. It is difficult, if not impossible, to appreciate and fully recover the insignificant and puny origins of the country. In 1760, America was only a collection of disparate colonies huddled along a narrow strip of the Atlantic coast, economically underdeveloped outposts existing on the very edges of the civilized world. The less than 2 million monarchical subjects who lived in these colonies still took for granted that society was and ought to be an hierarchy of ranks and degrees of dependency, and that most people were bound together by personal ties of one sort or another. Yet scarcely 50 years later, these insignificant borderland provinces have become a giant, almost continent-wide republic of nearly 10 million egalitarian-minded, bustling citizens who not only had thrust themselves into the vanguard of history, but had fundamentally altered their society and their social relationships. Far from remaining monarchical, hierarchy-ridden subjects on the margin of civilization, Americans had become almost overnight the most liberal, the most democratic, the most commercially minded, and the most modern people in the world. And this astonishing transformation took place without industrialization, without urbanization, without railroads, without the aid of any of the great forces we usually invoke to explain modernization. It was the revolution that was crucial to this transformation. It was the revolution, more than any single event, that made America the most liberal, democratic, and modern nation in the world. Of course, some nations of Western Europe likewise experienced great social transformations and democratic revolutions in these same years. The American Revolution was not unique. It was only different. Because of the shared Western-wide experience in democratization,
It has been argued by more than one historian that the broad social transformation that carried Americans from one century and one kind of society to another was inevitable and would have been complete with or without the American Revolution. Therefore,

0: This broader social revolution should not be confused with the American Revolution. America, it is said, would have emerged into the modern world as a liberal, democratic, and capitalist society without the revolution. One could, of course, say the same thing about the relationship between the French Revolution and the emergence of France in the 19th century as a liberal, democratic, and capitalist society. And indeed, much of the current revisionist historical writings on the French Revolution is based on just that. But in America, no more than in France, that was not the way it happened. The American Revolution and the social transformations of America between 1760 and the early years of the 19th century were inextricably bound together. That's Gordon Wood at the beginning, his introduction to the radicalism of the American Revolution. And his point is that the American Revolution was a conservative revolution in that they wanted what they thought they already had. It wasn't to get something new. It was to get what they already had. But it was also a radical revolution in that it was something that had never been done before, never successfully done before or since, really. And it upended society. We went from a monarchy where the whole world was monarchical at the time to a republic where all men were created equal. And that shook society. A poor man could become wealthy without the permission of the wealthy to get there. A rich man could fail without the strings of society protecting him. We became an egalitarian country. We became a country where men could succeed on their own merits. It profoundly, radically shaped the social relationship of people. And it profoundly makes us unique. And the point overall is, are we a people or are we something unique and different? We're both. We're a people bound to an idea, bound to an ideal. And if you bind yourself to that ideal, you can become American. And sadly, too many Americans are unbinding themselves from that idea and thinking that they themselves should exercise power and control over others. And we see this on the left and the right, as opposed to what the revolutionary founding fathers of this country wanted. And that is a nation bound to a common ideal of people committed to that idea, that one could come here, learn the language, commit themselves to the founding propositions of this country, and be as much American as you and me. No other country had that. And really, to this day, no other country still has that.
1: Those who love him, listen to find out what he's going to say next. Those who disagree with him, also listen to see what he's going to say next. It's the Eric Erickson Show.
0: 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Again, everything I talk about on the show, and then all the stuff I don't have time to get to, it's all in the email that comes out at noon. 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
2: Did you know there's no such thing as darkness? I mean, it's a thing, but it's not a thing. Technically, darkness is just the absence of light. Someone living in physical darkness for extended periods of time suffers physically and mentally. Darkness is disorienting and debilitating. You know, the same types of things happen to individuals and societies in a spiritual and moral sense. Look, it's not actually that hard to diagnose the darkening condition of our souls and our society. We are actually moving further away from the light. Friends, here is the elementary truth we must embrace. God is light. Jesus is the light of the world. And the further we drift from him, the darker things will become. The need of your heart and mine and the need of our day is a genuine awakening, a real turning to God. He's the light, the antidote to the darkness. This is Tom Gray, and This Stuff Matters.
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Welcome back. It's Eric Erickson here. That is the U.S. Navy band Eternal Father that great hymn. You know, we get so many great songs out of the founding of the country. It's one of the reasons I've shaken up the music today to be able to experience some of those songs with you. I'm going to play Kate Smith's God Bless America at the bottom of the next hour because I love her version of it. It's a classic. There's so much great. So what about the sins of the country and the divisions of the country? When we come back, I actually want to spend a little bit of time talking to you about that, talking to you about the ideals of the country. What do we do? What should you do if you fret about the country? You are concerned about the direction of our nation. So many people are concerned about the direction of our nation. Where do you go? What do you do? How do you proceed if you're concerned and committed for the future of this country? I got some ideas for you when we come back, and I need you to understand as well, very importantly, that there are a lot of people in the United States who are committed to the idea that we should go our separate ways, and we're never going to. We are intermarried to each other and to each other's states. We have blue cities and red states and red cities and blue states. We have progressives across the country and conservatives across the country, liberals. We have radicals. We have moderates. We have independents. We're not going to go anywhere. We're not. So the question is, what do we do and how do we as a people come together? Now, I got to tell you about Renai. Renai has installed a tankless water heater in my family's house, and we don't run out of hot water anymore. And I can't tell you, the fighting went away between the kids, particularly now that the teenage boy suddenly bathes all the time. And my daughter has long hair and takes long showers, and we would have to let my daughter

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2: Here's your News Talk 1310 KNOX forecast. Clear skies overnight with lows around 62. Winds out of the south at around 5 miles an hour. Mainly clear Sunday. Daytime highs approaching 90. Lows around 68 Sunday night. Partly cloudy. Upper 80s Monday with storms likely. Much cooler Tuesday with highs in the low 80s and scattered showers. I'm meteorologist Megan Mulford on News Talk 1310 KNOX. Right now, 67.
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5: Here's your News Talk 1310 KNOX forecast. Clear skies overnight with lows around 62. Winds out of the south at around 5 miles an hour. Mainly clear Sunday. Daytime highs approaching 90. Lows around 68 Sunday night. Partly cloudy. Upper 80s Monday with storms likely. Much cooler Tuesday with highs in the low 80s and scattered showers. I'm meteorologist Megan Mulford on News Talk 1310 KNOX. Right now, 67.
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4: Here's your News Talk 1310 KNOX forecast. Lows dip down to about 59 overnight under clear skies, southeast winds at around 5 miles an hour. Mainly sunny skies Sunday, daytime highs approaching 90. Partly cloudy Sunday night, lows dip down to about 68. High of 89 Monday with thunderstorms likely. Chance for showers 82 on Tuesday. I'm meteorologist Megan Mulford on News Talk 1310 KNOX. Currently, it's 66 degrees.

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9: Here's your News Talk 1310 KNOX forecast. Lows dip down to about 59 overnight under clear skies, southeast winds at around 5 miles an hour. Mainly sunny skies Sunday, daytime highs approaching 90. Partly cloudy Sunday night, lows dip down to about 68. High of 89 Monday with thunderstorms likely. Chance for showers 82 on Tuesday. I'm meteorologist Megan Mulford on News Talk 1310 KNOX. Currently, it's 66 degrees.
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6: Here's your News Talk 1310 KNOX forecast. Lows level off around 59. Overnight, under clear skies, winds out of the south at around 5 miles an hour. Mainly sunny skies Sunday, highs around 90. Lows dip down to about 68 Sunday night, partly cloudy skies. Upper 80s, Monday, with a slight chance of thunderstorms. Much cooler Tuesday, with highs in the low 80s. I'm meteorologist Megan Mulford on News Talk 1310 KNOX. Right now, it's 65 degrees.
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0: ready. It's time to tee it up with Keith Jones.
1: Coming up on today's show, we welcome back industry insider Jack Curry to talk about the new fashions coming out this year and into 2027. 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

0: Welcome to the show. So glad to be along. This hour, we wanted to talk about some apparel, some things going on in the industry, and always trying to keep you up to date with what is happening. Of course, it's amazing when you talk to the manufacturers. They talk about 2027. And they say, wait, are we in 2026? What is going on here? Well, you know, we have an industry insider named Jack Curry that always has the information that you are looking for. We welcome Big Jack back to the show. Always a pleasure, Mr. Curry. Thanks for making time.
1: Thanks for having us. It's always a pleasure to be on, and it's a fun time of the year. So we're in between the spring summer season, getting ready for the back to school crunch along with your fall holiday. So like you said, everybody's gearing up to go into that while they're still trying to buy for the spring for next year.
0: It's pretty insane. Now, those who are familiar with Jack know that he represents Two Under, a base layer company, which we'll talk about this hour, of course. He's got Mission Belts. He's always up to something entrepreneurial, so that's it. But he's been in the industry for, a long, long time, and he knows a bunch of stuff, and he's a dangerous, dangerous man. So thanks for being part of the show.
1: So we're glad to be a part of it. It's been a great run. We together, and we have a great partnership.
0: Yeah, and indeed, and it's always great to see you in Orlando. Now, I know with the PGA Merchandise Show coming up at the end of the month, Two Under will not be there, but you've been at so many different regional shows and local shows throughout the year, and we're only talking about being half over. I don't know how you do it. You are a road warrior and beyond.
1: Well, you have to. I mean, I like to keep my finger on the pulse, and it really gives us an opportunity, even if we're not showing at the show. So sometimes the Golf Summit, I'll run down there for a day, but my schedule didn't allow this year. But, you know, it's always nice to see new faces. The Summit has gotten a little bit of expensive, in my mind, expensive for the size of the space and the kind of show it is. But we do these other regional shows, and we support our reps while we're out there. It gives us a chance to meet their customers face-to-face, hear what the reps have to say, and then also gives them a little bit of schooling time that they can get to get some PK sessions and some inside knowledge on keeping them abreast of things, too. So, yeah, it's really good. The traveling is not a problem, fortunately. You know, it's one of those things that gives you adrenaline when you're out there and you're talking. You don't really realize you're traveling because it's more of a vocation than an advocation.
0: Well, you know, and there's no question that this is a fantastic industry for those of us that have been involved with it for a long time. We've seen the good, the bad, and the ugly, and, you know, it's somewhere in between the good and the bad right now. So the ugly has kind of gone away for a while, so we're happy for that, but it always has these ebbs and the flows and such. So depending on who you talk to in and around the industry is doing very well. Now, I love that the families are getting out and playing golf, and I know you golf with your boys when you're not on the road and such, and you live in wonderful Myrtle Beach, South Carolina, you know, one of the U.S. meccas for golf courses and all that stuff. So you're already always out on the course when you're not on the road. But
1: yes, absolutely.
0: Yeah, you know, the other part of the industry, you know, the growth market part is interesting. I always am fascinated, and I'm talking to Lisa Langus recently on the show from the Reed Exhibition, and the lady running the show in both in Frisco and Orlando, as it turns out. But in Frisco, it's so apparel heavy, which is not an issue, except every time I turn around, there's a new women's line coming out, and the pie is only so big. So I don't get it myself. I don't know. I scratch my head all the time.
1: Well, it's like everybody said, there's a lot of other people in the performance-based underwear basis in category two.

0: right? It's brand awareness. If the consumer sees your product, they demand more of it, and that's a good thing. So, I mean, we continue to put ourselves out there. It's not like Two-Winder didn't want to go to the summit because it is out of sight, out of mind, but there is a cost. Today's costs have been raised so much since January that we're trying to, keep everything afloat and know where our business is going into 27 with an optimistic view versus a pessimistic view, like, oh, we got to pull back or hold back. We want to have a consistency. It may not be the same spike in growth that we've had, but it'll be a growth for sure.
1: Yeah, that's interesting. You mentioned 2027 because I know that's from a manufacturing standpoint, that's kind of the realm you're living in now. But as we do fast forward to the Orlando show and the size of it and everybody wanting to be in and around the golf industry itself, what is your early take on that show?
0: The summit, or you're talking about the spring show, the January show?
1: January, Orlando.
0: Oh, my God. It's just going to keep getting bigger. Listen, they had a 22% increase last year, an extra 14,000 people. I think we're going to continue to see that escalate. I think it's the premier show of the industry. And because you can not only buy your fall holiday there, in our particular case, it's very advantageous because we get to see everybody in the building, and ours is account and fill. So a lot of people, they don't pre-season us. They don't pre-book us. Even though they have in mind, they will if they want T-shirts or something that they know is hot. But they'll come in with the underwear orders and say, okay, this is what I want for at once, and this is what I want for June. They'll give us two orders for, a pre-Father's Day kind of thing, and then they'll give us for an at once just to get the shelf filled again when they reopen, because a lot of these – Northern, Upper Midwest courses aren't going to be reopening until late March, early April. Really, Masters is kickoff, in my opinion, of spring golf.
1: Interesting you say that. So, 200 continues to evolve. You've been with them for a number of years now and really leading the charge and seeing the growth, not with just that company, but in the whole segment of the industry, which who'd ever would have thought that you'd have performance underwear along the way, the base layer, as Jack likes to call it. But, you've expanded that. You've continued to say, hey, we can't just sit on our laurels and have everybody enjoy our very athletic underwear. We need to come out with other things.
0: Correct. Yeah. Keep it fresh. People want fresh. They want to, that's why we change our prints every 6 months. So we're not heavy in that. We don't want people buying the same print year after year. Although the Freedom print is probably the only one that's gone year after year. It's a bestseller far and away, but we always put something fresh. And of course, come spring, it's always a bigger multitude of golf prints since it's the kickoff to the golf season. We always feature six or eight. And again, once again, we've got another six coming in for spring that are absolutely so much fun. And I can highlight some of the stuff. We try to do it by themes and settings. So Rocky does an unbelievable job with Joey, and they put this together every year. And it's going to be a banner year again. We'll have our carryovers again that we had from this fall, which we always do in the spring. But then the new regime comes in, we sell out of the old, and we move into the fall holiday series. So it's an ongoing rotation, which has allowed us to keep it fresh and keep happy customers happy, and more importantly, the consumers the most, keep them happy because they like it fresh and they want to see something new. And, of course, gifts. Gifting is big with underwear. It is the number one most chosen gift by a woman for a man in the entire world, underwear for men.
1: No, fascinating. So says Jack Curry of Two Under, and the pie that is the underwear category for men is a bit crowded too, because you've got the Tommy John and you got this one and you have Saks and all these other companies that are in that realm. So it gets a little bit, from a consumer standpoint, it can get a little overwhelming.
0: It can. And then you've got these other off brands that are coming in, and they have an online store only, and they're just trying to mimic something that's been out there that's good, that they pull the wool over the eyes for somebody and they last about 3 months and then they're gone. They can't get anybody to help them. The one thing I love competition. Don't get me wrong. I think competition is healthy. And I would never say anything bad about any competition. I think what the most important thing you can do as a brand is look in the mirror and see who's there and make sure you know exactly who's there and what you're going to do with that person and what you're going to do with your products. So that your focus should never be on anything but your own mirror. And if you can keep

0: face and that body and that product moving forward and in front and center and in front of the customers, they're going to be happy, you're going to be happy, you never have to look over your shoulder.
1: Again, fascinating you say that, because I think to the fashion designers, right, Ralph Lauren and Hilfiger and all these others that were out at the same time and were competing head on, had kind of developed their own lane, but there was obviously some bleed over, some similar fashions and such, because I mean, Apollo is Apollo, you know, I mean, Ralph may have taken that and you know, made that a Ralph Lauren type of word, but you know, it's a polo shirt that has a collar, right, and buttons and short sleeves usually, you know, it's
0: and a polo logo. Shirt.
1: And a logo, right. And
0: an icon logo.
1: Exactly. So, you know, and even Lacoste with Izod, I mean, you know, it's crazy. And some of these companies are resurging, coming, you know, what's old is new again. Jack, we love this part, right? What's old is new again.
0: Oh, yes. Oh, yeah.
1: We're vintage guys.
0: No doubt. Yeah, you got to go a little retro. You know, retro's good.
1: Yeah, it usually, we know, and it's interesting that I think that 2 Under kind of takes that, Rocky and the gang takes that to heart as well when they're coming up with new designs and new prints.
0: Sure. Yeah, for sure. No doubt about it. They have to, because they know that if they don't, we can get stale and pass us by. And, you know, people, listen, you're competing for open-to-buy dollars from the consumer and our customers who sell to the consumers. So we're trying to maximize as much as we can in a short period of time. And, you know, we're fighting the uphill battle, right? Because somebody's already budgeted $100, and all of a sudden they thought that polo was going to be $65, and it's $85. So instead of having $35 to spend on the underwear, now they only have $15. Now, what do? Do I buy a cheaper underwear, or do I put the extra cash, pull the extra cash from something else and get my pair of underwear and my polo?
1: Yeah, that's the quandary. And I think that if you're used to something, and that's, you know, brand loyalty, you know, bleeds over obviously into the golf industry as well. It's not quite the same, but there certainly is brand loyalty.
0: But it has to be, because here's the problem. If you don't, keep your quality up, so you got to separate yourself from the others. And we know for a fact, with our return rate being less than 0.1% for the entire company, we know that there's nobody who's looking over there. They get a pair of underwear that something happened. I don't care if they caught it on something that got torn, he sat on it, he had an accident in it. Who cares? Whatever happened, if it's defective, guess what? We're going to replace it, and we're going to make it the right way. We're going to give you an opportunity to say, we're sorry that things like that happen, but, you know, for the sake of protecting you and where you bought it, you guys get a brand new pair. No problem on us. We just want a picture of the defect, so we'll share it with the factory. If it's something on a seam or an area where it could have been a factory error, if it's not, then, you know, we'll eat it and walk away and say thank you very much and keep supporting our brand.
1: Oh, yeah, I want to talk about more on the brand loyalty side, and also about the guarantees in the golf industry, the warranties and such, and how those are. Oh, yeah, I want to talk about more on the brand loyalty side, and also about the guarantees in the golf industry, the warranties and such, and how those are kind of presented and how those are made out and how they affect the consumers. We're with Jack Curry, our industry insider, talking about apparel, of course, because the 2027 is upon us. The catalog for the next spring. What? I don't know. I'll let Jack explain when we come back.
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0: We are happily spending the hour with Jack Curry, our industry insider, and 200 mastermind, a guy who knows about underwear of all things. And I have to ask you, Jack, this question, because you made a statement about underwear being the most given gift by a woman to a man. Who did? Yes. Who took that poll? Who did that? Who came up with that research?
1: So it was MR Research, men's health and menswear magazine. They do all the menswear business throughout the world, and that includes Calvin Klein's. And so that's everybody that's in the underwear category, you know, Jockey and Hanes and everybody. But 70% of men's underwear is bought by a woman for their men in their life between October 1st and December 31st. So that's when the biggest part of their business is purchases, gifts. Of course, Father's Day is always a good one. We try to target the kickoff Masters Week as one special holiday. Father's Day is always a big one. Your back to school /fall kickoff is September, just after Labor Day. And then, of course, you got Black Friday, and which is now into October anymore. It starts, it used to start the day after Thanksgiving, but it starts November 1, which is a big season. But I will tell you, back to school and gifting, that what women are buying for every man in their life, especially if she knows that he's not jumping out of the shower and screaming and putting Gold Bond on because he's wearing 200, he's not chafing anymore.
0: Chafing is a big deal, let me tell you. Hey, listen to Jack. Tell the shower stories. There you go. It's like being in a locker room with Jack Curry when you have him on the show. This is the way it is. He plays golf a lot, so that's why he knows locker rooms. Nothing else, folks. Nothing else. Nothing to see here from a standpoint. But it's interesting, again, you said, you know, you gave seasons, right? You said, oh, Father's Day. And you said, oh, this over here. And you said, oh, Black Friday. But you're right. You usually wait for Cyber Monday. It was Black Friday first because you went in the stores and you waited in line. Then they said, oh, let's do stuff online so you can do Black Friday online. And then now there's Cyber Monday, so you can do Cyber Monday. But the sales start like after Halloween, really, you know?
1: Oh, my God, yeah. Exactly. You hit the nail on the head. Halloween is the kickoff anymore.
0: And if you go into some stores, because retail has to get ahead of it, right? So you go into some stores, say like a Home Goods, right? And you go in like summer, right? You may go in August, maybe towards September, and all of a sudden you'll see pumpkins and like, what is going on here, you know? So
1: exactly,
0: it's like Christmas in July, you know, that's a real thing, let me tell you. You never know when
1: Santa's
0: popping
1: up. It really is a real thing.
0: So the retail mind, where I was going with that is the retail mind of consumers has been altered over time as well, because
1: it's so altered that there is what typically was the season where they could kick it off and bring their stock in and have it ready is way off course right now. I mean, that's why these retailers are suffering, because they'll be over inventory when they thought they were going to have business and under inventory when they didn't think they were going to have business. This whole structure of retail purchasing online has changed immensely.
0: Yeah, so because of the online, the e-commerce versus the in-store stuff?
1: Well, the accessibility, correct? So what online has done is make everybody want it yesterday. You know, Amazon and their jobs, and what they've done is they created a monster so that other retailers have to do the same thing, or you lose out on those open to buy dollars. You know, people are impatient. They don't want to wait anymore. They don't want to take the time to get in a car and go shopping and then think about it and come back the next day. It's impulse buy. And if they can go online and buy it, and it can be in their hands in less than 24 hours for the same price or less and have the same guarantees, and it's exactly what they want, that's what they're doing. But it's killing the retail side of the business, because what it was built on was a handshake and a personality, right? You know Joe Smith and Keith Jones and, you know, David Hasselhoff. If they walked into my store, I knew them by first name, and I knew their sons and their daughters and when their soccer games were. And you know the things about people that you don't have that part of the life anymore that's happening at retail. Some of the fine men's shops still have a little bit of that. But other than that, you walk into any major big box, other than Scheels Sports, who caters to the retail consumer better than any big box retailer in the world, if everybody had the same attitude as them, we'd have a much better retail environment out there, but it's not. Unfortunately, the stores are understaffed, and the people there are scared to death to talk to you. because they just want the job. They're not interested in helping their business grow because they don't get a piece of it. So they're not acting like I did. I grew up in retail. I wanted to learn. I was like a sponge. Tell me everything you possibly can about why are you buying this product or what are you using it for? And I need to help you. I need to figure it out. And, you know, the last thing I want to do is have you come in and buy something and you go home and you're disappointed because you're going to blame me. You want me to help you to figure out what is best for you.
0: Yeah, there's no question. It's with Jack the Sponge Curry. We'll be back.
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22: Here's your News Talk 1310 KNOX forecast. Lows level off around 59 overnight under clear skies. Winds out of the south at around 5 miles an hour. Mainly sunny skies Sunday. Highs around 90. Lows dip down to about 68 Sunday night. Partly cloudy skies. Upper 80s Monday with a slight chance of thunderstorms. Much cooler Tuesday with highs in the low 80s. I'm meteorologist Megan Mulford on News Talk 1310 KNOX. Right now, it's 65 degrees.
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25: That was your Tech It Out Minute.
0: the Dalai Lama. So I'm on a first tee with him. I give him the driver. He hauls off and whacks one. Big hitter. The Lama. Long. Into a 10,000 foot crevice right at the base of this glacier. You know what the Lama says? Gunga, galunga. Gunga, gunga, galunga.
1: Just when I thought he had enough nicknames, apparently he's added another one. It is Jack the Sponge. Well, yeah, Curry. And it makes sense to me because you are. You're a sponge. Every time I see you, you're a sponge. And you just absorb these things. You know, he does not sponge it off people. I'm not saying that. He is a guy that just continues to learn and continues to evolve, which is, from a human being standpoint, tremendous, but also from an entrepreneurial standpoint, paramount. I mean, it's so important to be able to morph and do the things that you need to do to stay up with what's going on and to be on the cutting edge and all those kind of things.
2: Yeah, thank you very much, Keith. I mean, I take a lot of pride in that. That's one of the things that I always, in my mantra, was to make sure that I learn something new every day. And I've been doing this 47 years and never had a day I didn't learn something new. And it doesn't mean it's necessarily good or bad. It's just to learn something new. Whether it's to do or what not to do, but it was definitely advantageous, and I still use that mantra, and I feel like I'm blessed. You know, that's what keeps me 70 going on 55.
1: Yeah, you know, you've been involved with the industry for a long time, which is definitely can taint you in different ways, but that makes a difference in how you approach things as well, because the industry is so specialized. Not everybody plays golf. Not everybody buys golf apparel. That's why this athleisure category has grown so much over the last handful or so years. I call it athletic sure. You know, I came up with that Lisa Langus, because that's the way I look at it. I need it to be more athletic and less leisure, you know, because those of us that play golf, and I'll let you either jump on the bandwagon here or say, no, I disagree with that. After a round of golf, Jack Curry, Keith Jones is not, he might go to get a drink right afterwards, but he's not going to dinner in the same shirt that he wore for 18 holes of golf.
2: Correct.
1: Okay, thank you very much for that. He only needed to answer one with one word. That's exactly right. No, we don't do that.
2: You know? Nope. No, unless you're forced to because of the where you are. You had no choice because you didn't bring extra clothes and you weren't aware the temperatures were going to be what they were. If you couldn't plan for it accordingly, but most people are carrying an extra shirt with them or they'll go buy one. They do not want to sit in a sweaty garb to go in and have a cocktail or two with their friends and talk business or pleasure. Or both.
1: Right. Well, that's, you know, and that, after a beverage afterwards, post round 19th hole, I can get by with keeping on if it's not too worn in. However, I'm not going to dinner at said club or out to dinner in same said shirt. So,
2: no way.
1: Thank you.
2: No way.
1: Thank you very much.
2: No,
1: I appreciate that.
2: Absolutely not even close.
1: So why are they pitching women on this? Like, yeah, the same cute skirt that you went and played your, you know. Women sweat too. It perspire, but
2: yeah,
1: you know,
2: they sweat a lot. In fact, that was the whole point about Playtex and, you know, moving your assets. You know, it's because they get sweat underneath their boobies, so they have the same issue we have with our assets.
1: See, Curry just knows a bunch of stuff. See, this is what you learn. There you go. I'm sure.
2: Get on contact. Ask Playtex. Lift and separate, baby. they didn't come up with that slogan because it wasn't real.
1: Touche. And it's been around for a long time, and nobody's pushed back on that one either, because it makes it different. And that's part of why I like the 2-under brand, because it does help lift and separate. So you mentioned that chafing word, you know, that type of thing. And it's not even – it's for me, it's not even a lot of chafing. It's just I gather a lot of heat in certain areas of my body.
2: Yeah,
1: and
2: sure.
1: It just, you know, the sweat no bueno. It's just no good. I, you know, don't need it.
2: Now it's an uncomfortable feeling, and that's why we're very blessed that we have the Joy pouch and the patent. And as Ricky says in his video when he's running on the treadmill, elevate and separate.
1: I haven't seen that. Next time I run into him, I'm going to have him recreate that one for me. Elevate and separate.
2: Oh, was the best. I have that video, and you got to show it to your listeners. You got to tell them. I'll send you the link. It is amazing, and he's so good on it too. He's such a class act. We love talking.
1: Yeah, he's been a great ambassador. And I remember back talking with you right as you were getting ready to sign him, and it was like there were some questions back and forth of is he the guy? Is he the guy he should be? And that type of thing. And I think he's a great ambassador because he's so popular. You know, his game hasn't always been as good as he would like it to have been, but still, it's Ricky Fowler.
2: He's getting closer. He's getting much closer. I think he'll be there. And you know what? He doesn't have to be there on an urgency basis. He's playing better. He's putting himself in the top 50 in the world. He's got a chance of continuing to do that, and that's all he wants. And if he continues to play well, he's going to win. He's got the talent. He's going to win. He's still young. He's 34.
1: Yeah, that's crazy. I mean, he's been around for so long. See, you think he's older than 34. You really do.
2: Yeah. He's been out there 16, 17 years already. Remember, he was a baby-faced kid who couldn't even shave his mustache off because he didn't have one. He had to put milk on it and let the cat lick it off.
1: So true. Now he's doubled himself. So
2: he's lapped it.
1: Good people, and that's, you know, you like that. I've been at outings with him, and
2: he's a great children. He's a good kid, really good kid.
1: Yeah, not too. You could have done much worse than Ricky Fowler for spokesperson. That is for sure, and especially with those guys that are out there. I mean, everything is logoed. Everything, you know, is hand out. I mean, it's not like they're not winning a lot of money, even if they don't win the golf tournament. But, you know, everything is so logoed these days. It's crazy.
2: Oh, yeah. You know, their sponsors, they're loyal to their sponsors. That's who funds everything that they do.
1: Yeah, well, there's that loyalty word again, right? So as far as
2: 100%.
1: Consumer loyalty, obviously somebody has to try the product to buy into the product, right? So you're asking somebody to spend a reasonable amount of money for some underwear that could be less somewhere else, could be different somewhere else, those kind of things. So how do you get people on the same page, and I'm speaking generally as well as with two under?
2: Well, I think that generally the best way to do it is a wear test period. You got to prove to somebody by, you know, walk the walk and talk the talk. Don't believe anything. Don't believe a word out of my mouth. But if you want to feel a difference, try one pair. And it's like Pringles. Once you start, you can't stop. And once you pop it. And it's one of those things that once you wear this, you sort of forget that you have underwear on because it feels like you have nothing. And that means it's doing its job because now you're no longer thinking, as Ricky said, I no longer have to think about something that's bothering me. I can think about my golf swing. And that's enough of a worry as it is just to take care of that. Why do I need to think about sweating and issues that I've had in the past? Since I moved over to this, I don't have to think about those anymore.
1: Yeah, it's interesting. And the Pringles example is a pretty good. There's another slogan that has stood the test of time because, you know, but you got to try it to understand it or to be willing to buy it or buy more.
2: Exactly. And we're very casual about it. There's no high pressure. We don't, you know, try one pair. We have a one pair guarantee with even still to this day. If you join our VIP club and you try a pair and you don't like it, we'll refund your money. But I mean, we're so confident that when you wear it, you're going to want another one. It's just a matter of how many colors in addition, because men are creatures of habit. If they like a black belt and they wear it, and everything works out, they're going to go buy a brown one, a navy one, and a gray one. And the same thing with underwear. If I like my golf print and I love the fit and the size, I'm going to go buy four more prints and put them in my drawer.
1: I just laugh because he said men are a creature of habit, and I just think, but is it effort? Is that what it is? Are we just not putting in enough effort to the things that are important, like holding your pants up?
2: Well, yeah, exactly. It's also a bit of laziness. You know what? If I have to spend more time thinking about it and going shopping for those kind of things, I'd rather buy four of something I like and go play more golf.
1: That is a fact. Coming from Jack Curry, the sponge has said it all right there. That's exactly right. That's the thing that I've admired about you, also for the length of time that I've known you, but you know, it's just every time, because you're practical as well along the line, right? But you've already walked that walk, so now you talk the talk, and you're like, well, that makes total sense, you know. And you talk about no pressure, you know. I've watched you work with both the current customers and prospective customers, and you know, the walk is the same. Right, so it's I don't say unassuming, but you know, there's no intimidation. There's no you just have to say, here it is, this is the product. I'm sure you'll love it, you know, but you have to make that commitment to do it. But you know,
2: right? Don't take my word for it.
1: Right.
2: I don't want you to take my word for it. I want you to feel it, walk the walk, talk the talk, and when you're done, I want you to tell me good, bad, or different. I want to hear it, and we get rave reviews. That's why when the ladies who were associates on the floor selling are offended when I give out a pair to the men and I say, here's a test wear pair. I said, here's one for your significant other, boyfriend, dad, or brother, whoever's at home that's a man in your life that you can give this pair to, who can tell you how well they like it when they're done, is all I'm interested in. And they're like, really? I said, yes. That you're a part of the team. You can't sell it if you don't hear it and talk it yourself.
1: Yeah, that's, again, not something that you don't always see in the industry, because usually it is. The women aren't involved in the industry as much as they could or should be, you know, and it's a little.
2: They are getting more involved, though. I will say that the AGM, the Association of Golf Merchandisers, the manufacturers, the merchandisers at the club level, they're all taking a vested interest. Even some of the executives at the top level in the USGA and RNA, and there's a bunch of ladies that are involved all the way to the top. And Susie Whaley is a perfect example of that. There's so many great ladies who are leaders now who have a better perspective than just a woman's power kind of thing. They're executives now. They think Ann Broholm is a perfect example. She runs Ahead, owned by a big Swiss company. A spectacular human being, a better person, but just a great business mind. Not necessarily does it matter male or female. She's got a business mind and makes you, it's an intuitive mind that tells you that you want to do business with her and talk to her because you're going to learn a lot.
1: Yeah, when I said involved, I meant the consumer, the manufacturers to the consumers. The women's market is underserved that way. But yes, it's important that you have female leadership, some of which you mentioned, and it does kind of bleed down and stuff. But that meant the representation when I said involved with the industry, because it's hard to be involved with the industry if the industry is skewing it towards the male. So
2: yes, yeah. And it's been a male. Golf has been a male dominant business for 80 of the 100 years, or 75 of the 100 years. And so it's even more reason why you got to see confirm the fact that women are a part of this business and are going to be. And I'm loving it. I'm seeing more and more at the section level, at the PGA section level, executives becoming executive directors or assistant executive directors at these organizations to help drive the business. And they add a smiling, fresh face too, which really makes it a lot of fun. It's not the old staunchy navy blue blazer, khaki white shirt and striped tie.
1: Yeah, we kind of got tired of that. Although you know, it's
2: stereotype's old.
1: Depends on which organization you speak. There's still a bunch of that around, but.
2: Oh yeah,
1: it's, you know.
2: No, there is, and I respect that. I don't say it as a negative. I mean, our business is driven by the PGA of America and the people who we support there. From day one, they've been our strongest core competency when it comes to purchasing, and we appreciate them more than anybody in this world, and we'll never walk away from that dance floor.
1: Yeah, I hear you on that. Well, that's why we've supported Reed as much as we have over the years, because they took over for running the shows from the PGA of America, because that's part of what they do, exhibitions and such. But the keeping that relationship with the PGA of America is paramount, and that's, again, one of the reasons that we make sure that we support and show up and do what we have to do as well, as far as getting words out. Or, you know, the show in Orlando is a closed show. It's an industry show. So the listeners, our listeners can't get in, you know, unless they're involved with the industry and things like that. So that's one of the reasons we do what we do, try to expose them or try to share the information that's there. Because eventually the information will become public. you know, about the equipment and things like that. But I'd rather, from our standpoint, because we can be a conduit, I'd like to get that information out, and we have been, get it out sooner. Sure. So people can understand what's going on. That's why I turn to people like you, who are involved and have been with the industry for a long, long time, and can lay it out for people what they can look forward to as far as apparel or even, you know, we get into hard goods and things like that. But you're one of your big specialties is the soft goods side. And with all the fashions going on and things like that, it's, you know, even the men's fashions and the number of manufacturers, because everybody wants to be involved with the golf industry, you know. So you see all these regular, I'll call them street brands, but the regular department store brands, all of a sudden they're getting into the golf realm, and you're like, wow, sure. I did not expect to see them when I turned the corner.
2: 100%, you're correct. You're spot on that one, for sure. You know, that's why it's grown to be, like you said, the piece of the pie is no bigger. It's just more people got their finger in the pie.
1: Yeah, but I do like the creativity is always something that I'm drawn to. From the women's side specifically, but certainly also from the men's side, because and you mentioned Johnny O a little bit earlier. You know, big fan. I met him a couple of PGA. A merchandise shows ago. Interesting guy. He has the surfer logo, but he doesn't surf, you know. Whoops. All that information slipping out right there. But you know, that's kind of, but he's developed a brand, and it's you know, I'd rather pay, you know, a discounted price for a shirt of his than I would for the MSRP. And I've been fortunate to be able to do that kind of stuff. But that's, you know, you just have to shop, and you have to shop smartly and such. So,
2: they did a smart job when they came out. They knew where Peter Millar was priced. They knew where the top end was going to be. They knew what the bottom end was going to be. We're not going to be either of those. We're going to be in the middle to upper section, and we're going to give you the best product, and we're going to put a really cool logo on it, and we're going to be lifestyle. We're not just going to be golf. We're going to be everything. You can wear, just like Tommy Bahama did 30 years ago, you can wear it to the golf course, you can wear it to the beach, you can wear it to dinner, and you could wear it to a business meeting if you had to.
1: Yeah, that's very, really important from that standpoint. And also the importance of having this guest on, Jack Curry, with us this hour. After this break, we'll be back to wrap up the show when Jack expounds a little bit more on where he's seeing the clothing industry directed. We'll do that after this break.
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0: back to wrap up the show. Been a pleasure to spend the hour with Jack Curry, the Sponge, the guy who's made the engine go for two under. Also involved with Mission Belt, and a guy who's an industry favorite as well as one of our industry insiders. So appreciate that. Always appreciate you making time, Jack, because I can't believe you're actually at the home office this week instead of on the road somewhere in Mesquite or Missoula or Muskegee or how many, I don't know what other M's I can come up with. But anyway.
1: I was supposed to be at Big Cedar, but I couldn't make it. That's where they are this weekend.
0: Oh, Big Cedar. Yeah, there's I got to get out for that. That's
1: oh my God, that's amazing. Yeah, Buffalo National and seeing the top of the Rock, and so it's an amazing place. Johnny Morris is a genius. What he's done to that town and what he's done for that town is absolutely amazing. The millions and millions of dollars that are poured in there.
0: Yeah, indeed. So the industry has millions and millions of dollars pouring into it as well. Everybody wants to be involved. And especially on the apparel side, it keeps growing.
1: Yes.
0: What are you seeing? What trends are you hearing as we get into the 2027 catalog and such?
1: I think we're going to see a paring back. I don't think you're going to see as much new, maybe even a little retro. I think people had a very, very tough 26. I think coming out of the tariff situation, hit the pocketbooks of many of the manufacturers very heavily. They had to guard against that. They had to make sure they were protected to do have extra inventory. So they beefed up on some of the production to make sure they got it at the lower price before the tariffs hit. And now we're sitting with inventory, and there's going to be a slowdown. I think going into spring, it'll still be solid, but you're not going to see a lot of brand new introductions. You may see some new prints, but I don't think you're going to see a depth of production. You're going to see a depth of a line growing by 20% as far as styles. I think the amount of styles would be the same. You'll see colorations change to match up with some of the new, Pantones and things that are going to be hot for spring 27. I think you'll see some people go away, and you'll see some new entries as well. I think there are some new entries. I know there is. There's one new entry coming in golf I can't speak freely about, but it's a shake up. It's a shaker and a mover who's in another category in this business in sporting goods already and is going to get into this side of the business, and they're going to take a stance. And I think with what's happening in Oregon, I think there's timing is the essence. There's obviously a shakeup at Under Armour. Who knows the heck what's going on there? There's so many changes. So I think those manufacturers who are positioned to put themselves in a in-stock and at-once kind of reaction business is going to be very, very solid. I think it's going to be really good for them, and they're going to start off their spring kicking hard, and I think the consumers are going to be ready for it. Be an interesting fourth quarter. I'm anxious to see what's between the wars and the gas and some of the things that have to settle down and rates and some changes that are out there that have to settle down in quarter three and four could really, really change the whole complexion of what's going to happen in the spring of 27.
0: Well, we're going to check in definitely about the fourth quarter with you, Jack. But big box wise, Dick's and PGA, what are you seeing? What are you hearing that way?
1: I think the retail floors are soft. There's only, like I said, I mentioned the one retailer earlier in the show. I think these other retailers, their floor traffic is down, and they're trying all different ways to generate more floor traffic. I think back to school is going to be an influx of business bigger than holiday, in my opinion.
0: Interesting.
1: Because they have to spend the money there, right? These kids all need new wardrobes. They all need new underwear. They all need new socks. They all need new shoes. They all need new backpacks. That's a capital expenditure from a family standpoint. You can't get around if you have kids. You have to spend it because they want to, go in there looking good. You want the kids to feel good when they're going to school for the first time since summer break. I think you're going to see a bigger spend there than you are going to see at holiday, in my opinion.
0: Wow. We will be checking on that as well. That's fantastic information. And the back to school thing. Yeah, that's sorry. When you say that out loud, kids get all cringy. But, you know, that's a real thing. It's a real spend. It is. And it's gotten worse. We used to have to maybe have some pencils and some erasers, but now you have to have so much more. So much more.
1: Stylus pen and a Neo or a new iPad or, you know.
0: It's insane. But we're just out of time. Special thanks to Jack Curry, who, as I mentioned, we'll be checking in with him later in the year. But we're just out of time. Get out there, look good, practice, take your game to the next level, and we will talk to you next week. Take care.
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8: ABC News, I'm Dave Packer. The final fireworks of the 4th of July spilled over into the 5th of July after President Trump delivered a late-night speech on Washington, D.C.'s National Mall. The event was delayed by heat-fueled thunderstorms. The president took the opportunity to say that America is under threat by communists.
9: We like to stop a threat like that immediately and before it begins. It's like a cancer. You got to cut it out. You got to cut it out fast.
8: Now, it wasn't just hot in D.C. In New York City, the heat index there reached 99 degrees, but Arlene Restituyu didn't mind a bit.
10: Being in the city is amazing. The weather is hot, but you're enjoying yourself. There's always places you could go to eat, with family. You know, New York is together today.
8: At least 9 people were injured in a 4th of July boat explosion in Chesapeake City, Maryland. Cecil County officials say 4 patients were flown to local burn centers, another 5 taken by ground to trauma centers. This is ABC News. The husband of former House Speaker Nancy Pelosi is facing hit-and-run charges in Napa County, California.
11: Napa County Sheriff's investigators say a 911 caller reported a brown convertible hit an unoccupied parked car in Yountville on Friday. The parked car had major rear-end damage. The caller said the driver briefly stopped and then drove away. Later, the California Highway Patrol found a brown convertible disabled with damage. The driver was 86-year-old Paul Pelosi. Napa County deputies say Pelosi admitted he hit something, but he didn't know what it was, so he kept driving. He had no alcohol in his body, and DUI has been ruled out. Pelosi was not arrested, but he is suspected of misdemeanor hit and run. Alex Stone, ABC News.
8: President Trump says it started on the 4th. The U.S. Treasury has begun accepting donations of publicly traded stock to help support Trump accounts, the tax-advantaged savings account for children that he named for himself. Dave Packer, ABC News.
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23: Here's your News Talk 1310 KNOX forecast. Lows level off around 59. Overnight, under clear skies, winds out of the south at around 5 miles an hour. Mainly sunny skies Sunday, highs around 90. Lows dip down to about 68 Sunday night, partly cloudy skies. Upper 80s Monday, with a slight chance of thunderstorms. Much cooler Tuesday, with highs in the low 80s. I'm meteorologist Megan Mulford on News Talk 1310 KNOX. Right now, it's 65 degrees.
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4: 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Hence why we are presenting some of his previous work here in honor of his life, as well as America's 250th anniversary. Alan was a veteran as well, by the way. So we will get to that in a moment. First, I want to thank the Salem Radio Network for distributing this show, which can be found on social media, Facebook on Main Street Radio Network, X at Main Street Radio, and X at Alan Nathan. Now, what I'm going to present is from April the 6th of 1998. That's where this hour has been derived from. So let's get right into it, how the show sounded back then. And you might even notice a slight difference between Alan's current mantra and the one that he had back then. Because the current one, as he always starts the show with, folks, we want the Republicans out of our bedrooms, the Democrats out of our wallets, and both out of our First and Second Amendment rights. Now let's hear what it sounded like back in 1998.
5: Folks, for those of you just joining us for the very first time, we want the Republicans out of our bedroom, the Democrats out of our wallet, and both out of our First Amendment rights. Thank you very much. Too much of that going on. I think that has been most exemplified during the Paula Jones suit and the dropping thereof. My God! Have we had some reaction or what? What a week! What a week! Talk about some discussions. Well, to aid us to that end, we have one Ms. Arianna Huffington, who is a lady who's been around the block a few times when it comes to politicos and all that they espouse. She's a frequent guest and commentator on such activities as ABC's Politically Incorrect, CNN's Crossfire, CNN Firing Line, ABC Good Morning America, NBC Today Show, CBS 48 Hours, and of course on MSNBC when they talk about absolutely nothing but Monica and Paula and Willie's Willie. Of course, what I'm talking about, Rivera Live and the rest. She makes the tours, and she also has a column out. But most importantly, I'm very happy to say, she has a book which has been the object of many, many accolades, and I'm very happy for her. And to that end, I'm going to let you listen to her describe all about the wonderful pluses and the not-too-many minuses, I'm sure. Arianna, are you there?
6: I'm here. I've been listening to you.
5: Well, thank you so much for joining us.
6: Thank you.
5: And without sounding the least bit importunate or forward, and kindly don't take it as such, you have got one of the most delightful voices.
6: Oh, thank you so much.
5: You've
6: got a gorgeous voice. I've been working on it. I was really born in Fresno, but I've been working on this Greek accent. You think I'm getting there?
5: You know what? You've got a shot. You really have a shot.
6: Oh, thank you.
5: I really want to thank you for coming on board, especially in such a short notice. But most importantly, I want to congratulate you for all of the blandishments that have been apparently justifiably heaped upon you. Style Section had many, many good things. The book, I understand, is Greetings from the Lincoln Bedroom. Correct?
6: Absolutely.
5: Man, am I glad I got the
6: title. Do you have a copy there?
5: I was supposed to, but never came.
6: It never came.
5: Never came.
6: Oh, my God.
5: And, I wanted to have it read, be thoroughly prepared,
6: we'll send it to you, and then you'll have me back.
5: I will have you back. I'd like to have you back a couple of times, because, you see, unlike many, I never did take Telepathy 101 at Clairvoyance University. Without the book, I don't know what it's about.
6: I'll tell you everything.
5: Actually, I want to get into that right now, and then I want to transition into some of the observations you might be able to share with our vast listening audience concerning the tossing out of Paula Jones and what our president has to look forward to and all the other juicy bits. But first, as you might have heard, we are a centrist program, and we do have a healthy aversion to the left-right, black-white, two-dimensional approach, but we invite any and all comers, so you feel free to say absolutely anything you want.
6: Actually, if you don't mind, I prefer to call you post-partisan rather than centrist. What do you think about that?
5: Your neologism is allowed.
6: I'm glad you're so understanding.
5: I try. I really try. I want to know more about your book. Tell us all about it.
6: Okay, here's the setup. I lose a bet with Al Franken. and I make a contribution of $50 to the Democratic National Committee.
5: Yes.
6: And Don Fowler and all those guys decide to make me part of their Republican outreach, and they invite me to spend a long weekend in the Lincoln bedroom. Mm-hmm. And when I get through the White House gates, it's like I went down the rabbit hole and through the looking glass, and it's a complete and utter fantasy where all the laws of reality are suspended and amazing things happen. First of all, Socks, the talking cat, is my deep throat. He knows everything. He's been everywhere. He's jaded, outraged.

0: to the first snack room, and I overhear a conversation between the president and the speaker, in which they reach, while they are consuming endless quantities of snacks,
1: of course,
0: they reach a historic bipartisan agreement that oral sex is not adultery. And they have quotes from the Bible to prove it.
1: Don't we all?
0: And then they move on. They move on, actually, to... The speaker takes the initiative on that to demonstrate that telephone sex is not adultery either. At least according to the Bible. Did you know that?
1: Well, my understanding is that at the time, as omniscient as God is always understood to be, it strikes one as strange that the telephone would have been discussed during the creation of the Bible. But go ahead. I got you.
0: You got me, though.
1: Yeah, yeah.
0: And then there is this wonderful man, the chief usher of the White House, Walter.
1: Walter.
0: Who has been there since Jefferson's time. So he can really compare and contrast the different administrations. And
1: That must have been rich. Tell us about that.
0: That was really rich. Because, you know, basically Walter's point of view is that, you know, they all had their little peccadillos, all the presidents. And he would agree with you that we don't want a sexual purity test. Because, as he says, if we had a sexual purity test, we would be left with Dan Quayle, and nobody quite wants that. On the other hand...
1: You took me there. I was not expecting that.
0: Yeah, you're not expecting that. On the other hand, Walter doesn't particularly like Al Gore either. Al Gore is down in the basement in my book. He is a statue.
1: He is of unflappable demeanor, isn't he?
0: Unflappable demeanor. And he is in the hall of the vice president, waiting for his turn. And they just bring him upstairs occasionally to make some fundraising calls for some, you know, routine maintenance. And the rest of the time, he's just down there doing the Macarena and just waiting.
1: You know, it strikes me that Al Gore could get on national television and say to the American people, folks, I have sex with woman A, B, C, and D. And the entire nation in unison would say, yeah, right, Al. Good one. Okay, thanks. Here's a guy who couldn't admit to picadillos if he tried. But, never mind.
0: That's right. He gives chastity a bad name, don't you think?
1: I know. You know, fidelity was such a high ranking until he gave it such a disinteresting look. But anyway. Al Gore, I'm sorry. I find that, personally, I'm already on record. I genuinely believe the next president of the United States is probably going to be George W. Bush.
0: You think so?
1: Oh, yeah.
0: Okay, do you want to have a bet with me?
1: Sure, I'll make a bet with you, sure.
0: Okay, what do you think? Dinner or lunch? What do you think?
1: I'm good for dinner.
0: Okay, dinner. Okay, I'll take you to dinner if George Bush is president, and you'll take me to dinner if he's not.
1: If he's not. Oh, I like the specificity of that. Isn't that overwhelming?
0: Okay.
1: There's no quid.
0: I just don't want anybody to kind of misunderstand what this bet is about.
1: You know, you made it painfully clear. In other words, Alan, I've just rendered you into a cul-de-sac, so unless you turn out to be Karnak the Magnificent, you're springing for a meal. Well, you know what? I don't care. Even if I lose, it's going to be a blast taking you out. But you know what? I'm even going to allow for the parameters. The fact that you didn't have to offer a specific individual as opposed to George W. Bush, why not? You know what? That just shows you're a sharp lady. That's all. That's why you're published and I'm still here on radio. But never mind. Anyway, Ariana, we're going to get right back, talk a little more about your book, and also discuss what Washington's been put through and all the hemorrhaging that's a part of it.
2: 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But after this break, we'll be back with more historic Alan Nathan Show from April the 6th of 1998, the proto-Alan Nathan Show, I suppose, because it didn't have that name back then, and covering historic topics, as always. I mean, did you just hear that last segment? He predicted that Bush would be president, what, a full 2 years before the campaigns were really in full swing. So we'll hear more salient and precognizant Alan Nathan after this.
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5: Welcome back to the Al Nathan Show. By Soaker Joe Show, co-host Joe with you all this 4th of July for this special America 250 edition of the Al Nathan Show. Not like I really expect anyone to be listening on the 4th of July, but anyway, in Alan's traditional weekend time slot, where there was actually a long period where he was only doing the show once per week during this time slot. That's why he always called it the classic time slot during his lifetime. Anyway, we're presenting a historic version of the program, prototype version of it, from April the 6th of 1998, where they're talking about some history going on back then, some of the scandals around Bill Clinton that led to his impeachment. So let's get back to it.
6: Folks, if you're just on board with us, we have Arianna Huffington. She's with the Creators Syndicate. She's with also the Center for Effective Compassion at King Street, Northwest Washington, D.C. And additionally, she's just been very, very well reviewed by the Washington Post Style section. And they are doing so because she's come up with a book, Greetings from the Lincoln Bedroom, through which she takes us through a rather clandestine, metaphoric trip. Arianna, are you there?
7: Of course. I'm listening to all these great things.
6: And I got to tell you, I'm really happy again that you could come on at such short notice. We'd like to have you on again as well. I'm going to take you up on that dinner when I do win. Folks, we just made a little bet. I said George W. Bush would be the next president, and she said, no, he won't. She didn't offer up an alternative, but she sucked me in the bet, but I got to stand by. My fault. I wasn't provident enough. Anyway, Arianna, I want to touch back on your book as well, but first I want to slip into something else if I can, because...
7: Something more comfortable?
6: Oh, thank you. Oh, my God. See, folks, I've always insisted that even conservative columnists have a flair for the concupiscent, and this is proof positive that, yes, indeed, romance and passion does exist on both sides of the aisle. It's just that when you come to certain avenues of expression, that's when we find the hard cases. And I think, Ariana, you might agree with me, perhaps to this extent, that when it comes to how we've treated this subject concerning the president, whether it's Paula Jones, Monica Lewinsky, Kathleen Willey, Elizabeth Kyle Browning, Juanita Broderick, or Elizabeth Ward Grayson, I'm losing track of the harem. The harem is increasing, but it has lost one member. However, on balance, admittedly, it's been increasing. Admittedly, again, as I said before, I think there's a lot of things we could chastise this guy for. The Lincoln bedroom, I've said that actually before you were on the air. The Lincoln bedroom, you know, the Travelgate, Filegate, FBI files, you know, a lot of things, foreign money peddling, but this one bugs me a little bit. And I found the hypocrisy on both sides of the aisle in this following fashion. Tell me if you concur. I believe that the Republicans are somewhat reticent when it comes to honesty. They're somewhat devoid of straightforwardness by refusing to admit that there is such a thing as a concerted effort on the part of some ultra-conservatives to see this president fall. Equally, there's something disingenuous in their on their part when it comes to sexual harassment, because they were never so fervently behind the issue until now. And on the left side of it, I do feel that the, you know, the Democrats are somewhat duplicitous, contending that Starr's going on too long, forgetting about the fact that the president's done a very effective job of stonewalling at every turn and curve. So what do they expect? Looking at the rudiments of math, you're bound to have it stretched out. If the guy the impetus of the investigation is himself ensuring that as many potholes as plausible are thrown in front of the investigation. And finally, the feminists have been less than consistent. I mean, in one regard, they're happy to back up Anita Hill, but they disappear totally when it comes to Paula Jones and Monica Lewinsky and the rest. And the only time they are willing to come forward and back up one of the ladies accusing the president of his many misdeeds, allegedly, is with Kathleen Willey. And that, of course, is seen by many only because she happens to fit a particular mold. But then again, of course, 2 days later, we find that her credibility is somewhat in question. So let me ask you, would you to some extent admit that there's been a voluminous amount of hypocrisy on both sides of the aisle?
7: Oh, absolutely. Also on the transcript of your rant. That was a very good rant. I mean, Dennis Miller would be proud of you.
6: Oh, thank you.
7: But putting that aside for the minute, I definitely think, I mean, that's my specialty, hypocrisy on both sides. In fact, you know what I think? We should start a movement to laugh into politicians' faces when they make ridiculous, ludicrous, and definitely dishonest statements. And if we do that, if we heap enough ridicule on them, they will begin to change, you'll see, because they don't like pain.
6: No.
7: And I just did a column today, actually, in which I say that, for example, when the speaker said the other day on the Brian Lamb show, Book Notes, on C-SPAN, he said, I don't watch the Sunday shows anymore because there are too many self-important people there. I mean, nobody laughed. Excuse me? Is this Newt Gingrich? Somebody said, come on.
6: Please.
7: Are you having us on?
6: Talk about an identity crisis, right?
7: So that's, you see, what we need to be doing more of. I mean, why just laugh at poor Dan Quayle not being able to spell potato? I mean, that's a trivial offense.
6: It
7: compared
6: is.
7: To just constantly lying to us. I mean, and I agree with you about the fact that we don't want a sexual inquisition, but we also don't want the President of the United States looking us in the eye and lying to us. Do you want that?
6: No, but then again, sometimes I wonder if there aren't some truths to which we are not entitled.
7: Yeah, but you know how what you do then? You say no comment, it's none of your business, go away, go home. I'm not answering that.
6: But he's trying to do that now,
7: no,
6: and he's not,
7: not
6: getting away with it. He's
7: no,
6: been very effective at not saying a thing. A lot of people have criticized him because he's not coming forward and not saying more.
7: But you remember at the beginning...
6: Yeah, he did say, I want to let you know I never had sexual relations with that woman. That's
7: exactly.
6: true.
7: Exactly.
6: Well, technically, we don't know that he did.
7: Okay, fine.
6: We only know that he had it once with Jennifer Flowers.
7: Well, that's the other thing that worries me a little bit. Why does he only have it once? I mean, what's wrong? I mean, he doesn't really like it. Or,
6: well, if we listen to her contradicting him...
7: Jennifer Flowers, only once with Elizabeth. I mean, she was gorgeous.
6: I know. Why just once,
7: maybe
6: right?
7: He thinks that in the Bible, if you only do it once, it's not adultery. It's a trial run, you know? Okay,
6: it's,
7: you're just
6: it's like a
7: it
6: test
7: out.
6: Drive, right? Look under the hood and all that. Well, never mind with the imagery. I could follow up with that. But I'm curious what your take is on this in the sense that do you feel that perhaps what our president has done is the following? And I've asked this. You know, we had David Gergen on the air as well with us. And I think I even asked this of Mary McGrory. Do you believe that it's possible that we have the following? We have a president who has, for argument's sake, just for argument's sake, lied about having sexual relations with some of these women. But because he's done that, he has allowed them to come on board and perhaps lie to an even greater extent. What's he going to do? Say, look, I might have fibbed, but I didn't fib as much as you're saying. and he's sort of making himself vulnerable to their spin. So they can come on the air and, you know, fracture truthfulness to whatever extent they like and get away with it, because he's already put himself in a position where he can't challenge them.
7: Well, you know, I think it's a little, I mean, there may be some truth in that, but it's also something else. And this is that from the time of Jennifer Flowers, he's just decided that he was basically going to do everything he could with the help of Bruce Lindsay to just discredit every woman who came forward and said they had sex with him.
6: Mm-hmm.
7: And now we have women who are admitting that they were approached by people from the Clinton campaign, they were offered help in how not to say anything that could be damaging for the president. I mean, that has already been proved. I mean, you had poor Elizabeth and admit that she met with Mickey Cantor, who was the campaign manager. I mean, why would they meet except to do some preemptive damage control?
6: And then there's a Landau, I think it was, with Kathleen Willey.
7: And exactly, Landau. Everybody has their own assigned administration.
6: Let me ask you this then. Is it possible that the two are not mutually exclusive? What I mean to say is this. Is it not possible that, yes, the president has fibbed, he has prevaricated, but at the same time, so are many of these women. And because they both are, neither can really challenge the other one effectively. I'll give an example. We have, Kathleen Willey saying what she said. But we have her credibility seriously in question. And I don't mean the book deals. I don't mean the letters to the president. Because I think I heard you say once that sometimes women will continue communication so as to not burn bridges.
7: Right.
6: But I do have a problem. Exactly. But I do have a problem with Linda Tripp, who has every reason in the world for the world to want to embrace Kathleen Willey as being credible, actually being on record as saying, hey, when I saw her leave the Oval Office, she was delighted. She was all aglow.
5: All right, listeners. Thank you for tuning in on this 4th of July. There's more Alan Nathan Show coming up after this break, presenting some classic Alan Nathan, honoring the late Alan Nathan on America's 250th birthday from April the 6th, 1998, after this break.
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11: Steven.
12: Who said that?
11: Me, down here.
12: What are you, a yellow booger?
11: I'm a banana slug, Steven.
12: Well, what are you doing in my room?
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5: 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By Soaker Joe Show co-host Joe with you all. We are presenting a prototype version of the Al Nathan Show from April the 6th, 1998 to honor, well, America's history, 250 years, because we're talking about Clinton scandals, and in particular, Al Nathan, the late Al Nathan, who we're also honoring with this, was just getting into some of the credibility issues he found with some of Clinton's accusers. We'll listen in.
6: And other credibility problems, like Juanita Broderick was brought forward by the Jones camp as this woman who was just violated. She's on record saying, no, Elizabeth Ward Grayson. Now, this one really strikes in the scope of Shades of Gray. That's what the show's all about, Shades of Gray with a vengeance, if you will. Mm-hmm. Here we have a woman, Elizabeth Ward Grayson, former Miss America in 1983. Rumors had it that, I don't know whether there was some force or he was reckless or whatever. She put all rumors to bed by saying the following, part of the pun. She put rumors, all rumors to bed by saying the following. We had sex, it was consensual, it was a romantic evening, it was all, you know, it was quit, you know, it was reciprocal, we both wanted, we did it, and it was just one time. Now, with all of these women showing either A, credibility problems for themselves, or B, showing credibility problems with those who put these women up for investigation and focus and analysis, can't we see that both sides of the aisle are perhaps involved in a game that goes far beyond what's been represented to us insofar as, you know, vis-a-vis Starr versus Clinton?
7: Well, there's no question that every one of these women is also shading a story in some way.
6: Mm-hmm.
7: But Elizabeth Ward Grayson had actually said at the beginning that they had not had sex. Do you remember that?
6: Yes.
7: And then she changed her story because that was her way of not having on top of it to be subpoenaed to answer that question.
6: Mm-hmm.
7: Now, she had told some people that this was not consensual. She had told others that it was consensual. The bottom line is that this man is a sex addict, okay? He just can't keep it zipped up. So that's the bottom line. And if we don't, I mean, we have to agree on that because there are just too many women coming forward. There are just too many instances.
6: See, I'm glad you mentioned that because I don't know that. And I say that in defense of women, too. When I was in high school and I heard a lot of guys say, hey, you know, this lady will be A, B, and C with you, I never believed it up front because I always had a problem with this philosophy. A preponderance of allegations equals truth. I never agreed with it. I didn't like it in high school when a girl was fallaciously tagged with a reputation to which she, you know, should never have been attached. And I have a problem with it now. I think if it's allegations alone, I don't care how many of them there are, and again, I'm not a friend of this president. it's not enough to validate. There's got to be something tying it in with empirical knowledge.
7: Allegations are absolutely not enough. I totally agree with you.
6: Tell you what, we got to go to break, and Arianna, I want to come right back and then discuss nothing but your book for a few minutes. Before moving on with Arianna Huffington, our very special guest today, I'm going to be chatting a little bit more about her book, Greetings from the Lincoln Bedroom. That is Greetings from the Lincoln Bedroom, a rather interesting metaphoric journey through the White House and the years that have passed of the presidents and what they've faced, not to mention some midnight snacks with President Clinton and Speaker Gingrich, which I want to hear more about that. 2 points. First, folks, I want to congratulate my cousin Shonda, who was wed to one John Shepherd. The two of them had a blissful ceremony March 28th, followed by a carriage ride you would not believe. But I'll go into that some other time. That's just a funny story. Frightening at the time, but a funny story. So, again, a very special congratulations to you folks. They've been married now a week and 2 days. Also, for those of you who like to partake of indulgence on occasion, I strongly suggest you indulge at Coach's Corner in Manassas, 234. You want to go there. Great fun. Good time had by all. Only the most hedonistic inclinations can be satisfied there. I'm just kidding. It's a great time. Enjoy good food, good drink. Arianna, you there?
7: Yes, my God. You're getting really sexy, and it's just mid-afternoon.
6: And that's without a martini. But thank you very much. These blandishments, I'm turning blush red. Your book has been heralded. It's insightful. It's funny. It's irreverent. I know that modesty is a luxury reserved for those who have others to speak for them, but feel free to boast. Tell us all that you have and all that you can about this book.
7: Well, there is a very interesting etiquette chapter, which I think your listeners would like to know about in case they find themselves invited to the White House.
6: Mm-hmm.
7: They might like to know what they can and cannot do. For example,
6: mm-hmm.
7: as we all know by now, the president is a very tactile man. If the president hugs you, you may hug him back.
6: Uh-huh.
7: However, if the president feels your pain, you may not feel his pain. You know that? Also, if you want to be sure that the president does remember your name,
6: uh-huh.
7: a donation of $10,000 is sufficient for your first name, and $50,000 is required for both first and last names. However, for $100,000, the president will remember your birthday and remind you a week in advance about your biannual teeth cleaning. Did you know all that?
6: You know, it escaped me. I lost my head. I never knew any of this.
7: You never knew that. Okay, it takes a foreigner. It takes somebody with a Greek accent to teach you things about your very own White House.
6: Marvelous.
7: One last thing is that any exchange of bodily fluids is just between you and the president. And as far as the president, his family, and his staff are concerned,
6: uh-huh.
7: special prosecutors are no more special than the next guy.
6: Oh, brother.
7: And there are many, many others. But you have to buy the book, okay? It's chapter 5, and it's called In My Drawers.
6: Oh, no. Are you
7: Yeah, no, I'm sorry.
6: That is classic.
7: But
6: that is classic.
7: But it's not as kind of corny.
6: Arianna, you know, I swear, you can genuinely ruffle the feathers. I like this. I mean, I say, and I'm a workout fanatic, but this time I'm going to have to take 3 cold showers when I finish.
7: Well,
6: anyway.
7: Wait, then, because you won't believe what is right outside the Lincoln bedroom.
6: And that is?
7: That is, because, you know, the White House is a little bit like Disneyland.
6: I've heard.
7: There is a sign that says you have to be this high to ride the president.
6: Oh, that's classic. That
7: you
6: is classic.
7: You know that? You didn't know that either.
6: No, I didn't, but Arianna, I'm surprised from you. I mean, this is great. I love it. This is great.
7: Well, it is for mature audiences only. We do say that on the cover, so nobody should be surprised or offended.
6: This is great. This
7: Keep
6: is really classic stuff. I tell you, what you're doing is you're allowing some greater latitude for people in the conservative camp to be recognized as perhaps holding the views they have, which are not solely based on Bible-thumping rigidity, and that, you know, everybody can loosen up, but that perhaps there are views that are antithetical to what the president has done based on things having nothing to do with being uptight, but rather just different views. And I'll tell you the truth, I have found these same problems needing to be addressed by the Democrats. How's that a segue out of your book? But very quickly, I do want to mention one more time before we move on to this business, Arianna Huffington has a book out, Greetings from the Lincoln Bedroom. I strongly recommend it because everybody else has been recommending it, and as soon as I get a copy of it, I can't wait to read it from cover to cover. But one thing I do know is that the style section has always been more than parsimonious, which is to say stingy, when it comes to praise. So if the style section of the Washington Post is being complimentary of a conservative's publication, trust me, it's got to really be good. And That would be for Arianna Huffington. One more time. Read the
7: book. Thank
6: you so much.
7: No, my pleasure. For our dinner.
6: You really don't think Bush is going to win, huh? You don't think Georgia? Who do you see?
7: Oh, no, I'm not telling you.
6: I know. I thought...
7: I'll tell you about it when I come back.
6: Well, tell you what, let me ask you just a little bit, one more thing before I let you go, because we've got Ellen Ratner coming on, White House correspondent with the Radio Talk News Service, Talk Radio News Service. When we look at the president right now, a lot of people say that the Paula Jones case, having been dismissed in the manner it was, sends a message to all women who might have been subject to sexual harassment that, well... Everybody gets a one cop free pass, you know, and something like that. Do you really think it's been that injurious, or do you think part of the reason is ascribable to the fact that, no, if this happens, you do have an actionable lawsuit, it's just that you can't wait half a millennium before bringing it forward?
7: Well, no, you definitely do get the impression that your boss does have one free pass to do something as outrageous, frankly, even though the judge did not think it was outrageous enough by Arkansas standards, as dropping your trowel, which I would have thought certainly in Greece, you know, the little peasant country where I come from, that was pretty outrageous enough. But what do I know, okay?
6: No, not by now. You know, we had Mr. Gergen on, Dave Gergen from U.S. News and World Report, former communications director with the White House. His opinion, quite frankly, was that we've seen a lowering of standards in the presidency, that the people feel that that something of unique quality and something that people used to revere has been lost. What do you say to that?
7: Well, definitely there's been a lowering. But my concern is that we need to start thinking now of what it's going to be like after Monica. There's going to be a world, you know, soon to come, mm-hmm. when these scandals will not be on the front pages every day. And the question that we need to be asking ourselves right now is, do we really want to have sexual purity tests? Do we really want to be living in a world like Bill Bennett once, where if you have committed adultery, as he put it, you cannot be nominated? Please, I don't.
6: So you disagree with Mr. Bennett on that?
7: I disagree, absolutely. I wrote a column about it. I'll send it to you.
6: I want to see it. I want to see it. I just can't read everything. I try. I try to read everything. I have a massive compendium of columns, and yet still something gets by me.
7: Okay. I'll talk to you soon, Ben.
6: Arianna, thank you one more time, and look forward to having
7: you
6: on again.
7: Okay.
6: Bye-bye now.
7: Bye-bye.
6: Folks, that was Arianna Huffington, and we've got a lovely lady around the corner, Ellen Ratner. And if it turns out that we get some communication problems addressed, looks like we're going to have her in just a little bit. We just had the pleasure of chatting with Arianna Huffington, and we are now going to have an equally great pleasure in chatting with one Ellen Ratner, White House correspondent for the Talk Radio News Service, and, of course, a consultant for the Fox News Channel. Ellen, how are you today?
13: I'm all right. I'm fine.
6: Glad you could join us. As usual, always help me out on such short notice.
13: I want to get you a little thing of what exactly, how to spell my name, how to do it. I am a news analyst for the Fox News Channel.
6: Are you serious?
13: There's a difference.
6: Okay. One more addition and amendment to the sheet of paper. News analyst. Okay.
13: Or political analyst, whichever floats your boat.
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5: 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By Silver Joe Show, co-host Joe here. Almost done with the program. We are finishing up with a historic edition of the program that we are presenting from April 6, 1998. And we are listening to the late Alan Nathan interviewing Ellen Ratner, old friend of the show. She would come on for at least another 16 years after this.
6: You know, in the last major disclosure of activity, that of course being the dismissing of Paula Jones's case, what we have found that is perhaps some bosses out there might feel that they have a pass, like a one-grope free pass. I'm wondering if that's really the case, because perhaps this would have been actionable had she come forward sooner than half a millennium later. What do you think?
13: Well, I mean, yes, we've been talking about that. The problem is that her case clearly was not actionable under the legal guidelines. There is a statute of limitations. She did not fulfill it. And the other problem is that not only was there a statute of limitations, but the Arkansas law is much narrower in some areas.
6: You know, something struck me while I was watching the talking head shows. Admittedly, it's an addiction. Actually, it's a job requirement. I suppose I've got to watch them. And something struck me as odd. You might have heard that apparently, my understanding is that Independent Counsel Star prevailed upon one Stuart Taylor of the Weekly Standard about perhaps being his PR man. Have you heard about this?
13: Well, yeah, actually, Stuart Taylor is the one that wrote the article in the Legal Times saying originally that Paula Jones, he thought, had a case.
6: Mm-hmm.
13: And so he then went over to the Weekly Standard.
6: Mm-hmm.
13: I think he also actually still writes for the Legal Times. And then apparently Starr asked him about that.
6: Well, here's I'm probably going to be caught way offline on this one, but I'm now thinking that Starr might have tipped his hand, and it might have tipped his hand into something that's going to be perceived as good news for all those who want to see Clinton come down out of the sky like a plane on fire. I'll put my question to you. Who bothers to pursue a PR man, or woman for that matter, unless he or she respectively feels that he or she has something that's going to last a while? Do you think perhaps that he believes in his heart of hearts that he does have something strong enough to ensure that all this goes on for quite some time? Because if he really felt that the life expectancy of this whole problem for Clinton is ephemeral, is short-lived, then why bother getting a PR man? Do you think there might be something there?
13: No, because every one of these folks have press secretaries and press relations people, and that's what he was talking about Stuart Taylor doing. They all do that because the press calls them constantly. So I don't think it means one thing one way or the other.
6: I know, but these are normal press people, normal PR people. This would be an elevation of caliber, if you will. I mean, he'd be going for a bigger gun. Who goes for a bigger gun unless he feels that there's going to be something that's going to take him into the future? Unless he feels that whatever it is he has is bound to attract more attention.
13: When he hired some of the top prosecutors a couple of years ago, he felt that he had something. So I don't think that Stuart Taylor makes a difference one way or the other particularly. Well, I mean, I really don't. I don't think there was much in the Stuart Taylor situation. I think that he thought he would get somebody who clearly agreed more with his legal point of view, who had at one point a liberal background, which Stuart Taylor at least was rumored to have been, mm-hmm. and now was seeing the light, seeing things clearly.
6: You know, we've had, all of us, a dwarfing experience with this. I mean, a lot of other stories have been eclipsed by the coverage of the Lewinsky, Jones, Browning, Willie stories, and while perhaps it's been troublesome and at times disconcerting, do you think perhaps on balance, looking at it historically, it's just as well that it all happened? Because there have been rumblings about how easy it might be to take somebody down if you attach them to sexual activities not in line with popular propriety for quite a while. Maybe it's good that we've had this hemorrhaging. Get it out of the way. Have lessons learned. Do you think on balance it's been a good thing for the country?
13: Too early to tell.
6: Really?
13: Much too early to tell. I mean, it's just like you can't really, in retrospect, Watergate was, I mean, at the time we thought, in a sense, it was good for the country. We routed out the bad. In retrospect, I'm not sure it was. In retrospect, I'm not sure it changed that much, really, about how politics function. I think that it, in fact, Nixon was more liberal than some of his successors. And so
6: that's true.
13: I think that I'm not so sure in retrospect that was the right decision. So I think it really depends on time, and that is the only way, only 20 years from now, are we going to be able to decide what this really has to do with things.
6: Well, the reason I ask is because I can't help but to wonder if after all these episodes that we've seen disclosed in almost a domino-like fashion, that people are going, politicos especially, and their handlers, are going to feel a lot more reticent at the prospect of using sex as a tool to bring somebody down, if for no other reason than so many people in our country will have grown numb to it. I mean, it just doesn't seem to have the sensational punch it once did, simply if for no other reason than overexposure, pardon the pun.
13: Yeah.
6: I mean, do you think that's possible? Do you think that at least politicos have learned this? Hey, don't try to take down my respective opponent with allegations of sexual misconduct.
13: Honestly, I don't think politicos have learned a darn thing from any of this issue.
6: Are you serious?
13: Nothing. No, I don't think it's going to affect things. I don't think it's going to affect the presidency. If you get a guy in there who people love, as I think I said earlier on this program, like Ronald Reagan, and people love this guy, and they have great respect to him. I was one of the 10 or 15% that did not like him, and when George Bush's popularity went up to 90%, mine still stayed at the 10% that didn't like him.
6: Mm-hmm.
13: But even for people who love him, I mean, if people loved a president, I'm not talking about Clinton, and loved Reagan, it's going to quickly move the standard of the presidency back up. I just think this is a bunch of news media that have nothing else to do except contemplate their navel.
6: Well, naval contemplation aside, I got to ask you this. We're finding that the president, granted, is popular, but he's still held in low regard when it comes to his mores. Admittedly, you know how much I dislike how we jumble everything under the misconduct category. Most people think he's guilty of misconduct, but they don't want to distinguish between infidelity behavior from harassment, when I think it should be separated. But having said that, I think also what people are concerned about isn't necessarily the great affection for him, but the great affection for privacy and how much this case exemplifies that concern.
13: Well, it is true that the issue of privacy, whether it be the books, the Kramer books, and Barnes & Noble that have been looked into or whatever, I mean, I think that is the privacy issue here is really a big issue. And I think that it has to do with privacy of information. It has to do with privacy of some person sending tapes to somebody else. It has to do with privacy of a person's sexual life. I was quoted in the LA Times to say, I don't care if he uses the Oval Office as a bedroom. I just don't think that the government belongs in people's private sexual affairs, period.
6: Let me ask you this. Do you feel that perhaps Democrats are somewhat disingenuous when they like to lump the two together as well? In other words, when we attack the president or people do attack the president for his conduct and they do want to highlight the possibility of there having been some suborning of perjury or sexual harassment, people have a tendency to throw up the wall of, hey, no, this is a matter of privacy. And at the same time, you know, aren't we also equally upset with the Republicans when they try to use the sexual harassment issue, something they've never really rallied around before, let's be honest. I mean, it's not until this came about that all of a sudden everybody on the right wing is so, you know, fervent in their support of laws protecting women against sexual harassment. But don't you find that there's been some hypocrisy on both sides of the aisle there? It's like, you know, pick my issue at the time it's convenient and, you know, to hell with integrity when it's not.
5: 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And he was discussing something relevant to America 250, mind you, in American history. That is, scandals around the Clinton administration. That, boy, that defined an era of politics, didn't it? 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And we're done with you all for this hour of the program. 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
9: ABC News, I'm Dave Packer. In Washington, D.C., President Trump speaking Saturday evening ahead of the Freedom 250 fireworks show. Events on the Mall were evacuated for a time due to severe weather, but the president Saturday night saying,
10: they did the right thing. They saw lightning and I said, there's no way if we have to speak in front of one person at 4 o'clock in the morning, I'm going to be here. There's no way we can be deterred.
9: Earlier, military flyovers in D.C., more military jets in New York. They flew in formation past the Statue of Liberty and One World Trade Center, leaving red, white, and blue smoke trails across the skyline. And a fireworks show on Two Rivers, finishing the festivities. A pilot on a Delta Airlines flight reported that the plane may have been struck by a firework as they were approaching the runway at Chicago's Midway Airport. And it was hot up and down the original 13 colonies, days of extreme heat in the Northeast, sparking some of those thunderstorms. This is ABC News. While America celebrated its 250th birthday, a country a little older, announcement of two major archaeological discoveries dating back to the 4th century. ABC's Chuck Sievertson has more.
11: Crews in Egypt have found a well-preserved Byzantine-era residential city in the western desert from the 4th century in the Dakhla Oasis. There are north-south thoroughfares intersected by east-west streets, forming open squares and public spaces. Archaeologists also uncovered bread ovens, kitchens, and well-preserved bronze coins bearing portraits of Byzantine emperors, Latin inscriptions, and Christian symbols. Also, 18 ancient tombs were found in Marina El Alamein near Alexandria.
9: President Trump says it started on the 4th of July. The U.S. Treasury began accepting donations of publicly traded stock to help support Trump accounts. The tax-advantaged savings account for children he named for himself. Trump wrote that more than 6 million accounts have been requested. Dave Packer, ABC News.
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32: Here's your News Talk 1310 KNOX forecast. Mainly sunny skies today with daytime highs approaching 90. Southerly winds 8 to 15 miles per hour. Lows dip down to about 68 tonight, partly cloudy skies. Sunshine mixed with clouds at times. Tomorrow, chance of thunderstorms. High temperatures reach up to 89. I'm meteorologist Jennifer Wojcicki on News Talk 1310 KNOX. Right now, it's 64 degrees.
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34: The early day struggles. I'm Gordon Deal with Nicole Murray on this Independence Day weekend. Glad you could be with us. Here's what's coming up this hour.
35: Declaring independence 250 years ago did not solve America's problems. Here are the tough times that faced the founding fathers.
34: If you'll be celebrating the July 4th weekend by attending a fireworks display, know that you could damage your hearing.
35: World Cup organizers had no plans for stadium sponsors in the U.S., but Levi's and Lumen turned that into a marketing goldmine.
34: And redefining what it means when responding yes to an invite?
0: RSVP culture is changing, and it's a combination of things. Some experts say it's part of a broader shift in how younger people are thinking about community, especially amid the growing loneliness epidemic and what we've seen after COVID-19 with how young people socialize, you know, the way that existing social structures have kind of diminished for young people.
34: Rachel Hale at USA Today on how responding yes to an RSVP on the platform Partyful doesn't guarantee that you're going. As we celebrate the nation's 250th anniversary, why do we choose July 4th? By most technical measures, the day should be July 2nd. Some myths about the founding of our nation from Dr. Richard Bell, history professor at the University of Maryland and author of a new book called The American Revolution and the Fate of the World. Richard, give us a couple.
1: One of the most common ones is what historians actually have a name for. They call it the myth of unanimity. And this is the idea we hold today that back then in 1776, every white American was a patriot. That sadly is completely wrong. We think at the start of the American Revolution War in 1776, the patriots were a minority group, maybe 40% of the white population, but certainly matched by an equal and opposite number of loyalists and by a significant number of people caught in the middle. We call them neutrals, but you might recognize them as independents or swing voters. So this is actually a civil war among and between these three different American groups.
34: Which, interestingly, ties in Paul Revere to all of this, right, in his famous claim that the, quote, the British are coming. That's probably not what he said based on what you've just said.
1: That's right. It's not what he said as far as we know. There's been tons of scholarship on Paul Revere. Certainly the British Army was in town in Boston at the time. But the idea that every American colonist would have reflexively grabbed their nearest musket and run out to see the British out of town is probably not quite true. We know the American colonists deeply divided about whether armed resistance against the British Empire was the right move or not. It's hard to remember today, but many colonists back then viewed the British Empire as the major source of their trading prosperity and their global security in the world. And many had to think very long and very hard about whether or not to push back against that.
34: Wow. And technically, there were 12 colonies, not 13.
1: There, we can go much higher, actually. You want to go lower. I want to go higher. I'm going to blow your mind here, Gordon, and tell you that there are close to 30 British colonies in North America and the Caribbean in 1776. There's the bunch of British Canadian colonies. Think of British Quebec, British Nova Scotia. There's a whole ton of British Caribbean colonies. There's British Florida. So we think that actually only a minority of British colonies in North America and the New World, only 13, rebelled in 1776.
34: We're speaking with Dr. Richard Bell, professor of history at the University of Maryland, also author of a new book called The American Revolution and the Fate of the World. What about specific dates like July 2nd and July 4th of 1776?
1: Yeah, you know your stuff, Gordon, here, right? Because even though we, of course, celebrate July 4th every year as the anniversary of American independence, which is the big date on the top of the image of the Declaration of Independence that we all carry in our heads, the key date is actually 2 days earlier, as you pointed out. It's July the 2nd. That's when the vote in Congress actually happens, when the colonies actually vote for independence. All that happens 2 days later is they finalize the text of the press release and begin circulating that press release. And like press releases today, it has the date of the press release at the top, and the date of the press release is July 4th. So that's why we've come to celebrate that prominently marked date, even though, as John Adams said at the time, July 2nd is the date we should all mark in our calendars for perpetuity.
34: Wow. And then all those signatures we know didn't happen for what, like another month, right? When they were finally
1: exactly,
34: completed?
1: Exactly. Yeah. So when we think about the press release's circulation in July, July 4th, 5th, 6th onwards, it's through printed copies, printed by an Irish immigrant printer in Philadelphia, then distributed far and wide. Those printed copies only have John Hancock's name and the Clerk of Congress, Charles Thompson's name, but no signatures at all the signed version, the manuscript copy in the calligraphic hand of a junior clerk named Timothy Matlack, wasn't created until later, until at the end of July, and then signatures began to appear on it in August as delegates came back from summer recess. So it's maybe strange to hear me say this, but the copy you see in Washington, the manuscript copy, is actually a souvenir, a beautiful souvenir, but a souvenir made after the fact.
2: How about Betsy Ross? Can you touch on that? Is what I've learned about her not exactly true about her kind of sewing together the first American flag?
1: Yeah, that's right. I mean, when and where is the first American flag created? We've got 100 different foundation myths. And if you live in the Philadelphia area, of course, Betsy Ross's house is still there for you to visit. But we think there's actually an evolving pattern of patriot flags starting early in the war. And of course, the number of stars will change dramatically. 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

0: there was no consternation over funding. It was only from 1876 to 1926 to 1976. All of a sudden, it was like, now we're going to have problems with, you know, with like $20 million loss. It was quite interesting.
1: Wow. Explain what has happened here with America 250 and Freedom 250.
0: Sure. So, what we had here, there are two organizations that have similar names that have been orchestrating the festivities that we see in front of us. So America 250 was created by a Congress about 10 years ago. Freedom 250 was established by Trump in January of 2025. And the confusion with the funding controversies sort of erupted about the two groups in late May when a lot of music acts began withdrawing from the Great American State Fair on the National Mall. And the Freedom 250 was created by Trump by an executive order. It was a public-private partnership that was housed under the National Park Foundation. It organized a lot of these events, such as the fair, the July 4th fireworks extravaganza, as well as the Patriot Games national competition that's going to be coming up. And the organization, which mainly depends on outside donations, also involved the planning of the UFC fight that you just saw, as well as the IndyCar race in the Capitol. However, there was another organization that I previously mentioned was America 250. Now, what's America 250? That was the organization that was established in 2016 during the Obama years, to coordinate the official festivities, establishing a supporting nonprofit led by a lot of nonpartisan figures and a board of 30 bipartisan lawmakers. And that commission received federal funding and spent almost a decade planning a lot of tributes and celebrations for a lot of nationwide commemorations. And you'll be seeing a celebration in Los Angeles hosted by Queen Latifah. Now, the most recent congressional funding for the 250th celebration came from the One Big Beautiful Bill Act that was signed last year on July 4th. And that appropriated $150 million towards the 250th. But the problem, though, was that law was authorized the Interior Department to distribute $150 million. But it didn't explicitly earmark the funds for America 250. That was the one that was created in 2016. And because Freedom 250, the one that Trump made by executive order, had not been formally established when the legislation was enacted, the Interior Department was pretty much instructed to divert everything to, or divert most of it over to Freedom 250, which was Trump's creation.
1: Thanks, Carrie. Carrie Pickett, White House correspondent at the Washington Times. Coming up next on This Weekend, the changing culture of an RSVP.
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10: Here's your News Talk 1310 KNOX forecast. Mainly sunny skies today with daytime highs approaching 90. Southerly winds 8 to 15 miles per hour. Lows dip down to about 68 tonight. Partly cloudy skies. Sunshine mixed with clouds at times. Tomorrow, chance of thunderstorms. High temperatures reach up to 89. I'm meteorologist Jennifer Wojcicki on News Talk 1310 KNOX. Right now, it's 64 degrees.
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12: July 4th weekend. Glad you're with us. Gordon Deal with Nicole Murray. Coming up this half hour, how fireworks can damage your hearing. Also, marketers thumb their noses at FIFA. And quotes from our founding fathers. We'll have that story in about 20 minutes. With a nod to the nation's 250th birthday, let's revisit history. At its founding, the United States of 1797 faced enormous challenges. The father of the new nation, George Washington, left his vice president, John Adams, with relatively little guidance and impossible expectations to meet. It's part of a book by presidential historian Lindsay Chervinsky, executive director of the George Washington Presidential Library. The book is called Making the Presidency. Lindsay, why was it so difficult?
13: Well, I think the most important thing to note is that they were really throwing things against the wall to see what stuck. When Washington referred to the Republic as an experiment, he meant it quite literally. And that meant that when they were undergoing the first transition from Washington to Adams, yes, they were technically of the same party, but actually doing a transition was not something that really anyone had seen on the national level. And so it had to be taught and crafted from scratch, and that was enormously stressful.
12: Yeah, I think you said Washington didn't offer many instructions or guardrails for Adams as his VP.
13: Yeah, you know, I often am asked what would I ask Washington if I could go back, and I have a lot of questions, but one of them was, why didn't they talk more? Why didn't Washington give him more guidance? Why didn't Washington give him a better sense of the people in office? you know, it's possible he didn't want to meddle and he was trying to allow Adams to do it himself. But I think that he probably could have supplied some really helpful information. And I think Adams would have been receptive to it.
12: So this was political in nature or not necessarily?
13: It's hard to say. I mean, I think that they were never particularly close. Adams did not attend a single cabinet meeting because Washington never invited him. And while they certainly weren't hostile, I don't think that Washington thought all that highly of Adams' political judgment and really kept him at arm's length. Beyond that, we're sort of guessing because Washington didn't write down his thought process for a lot of this.
12: Yeah. You referenced that John Adams was one of the most qualified presidents. How so?
13: Well, he had first worked as a lawyer and had risen to national acclaim when he actually represented the soldiers in the Boston Massacre and did so really to demonstrate that the revolution was not one of anarchy, but rather was based on the rule of law. He then was in the Continental Congress and engineered Washington's appointment as commander-in-chief and Jefferson's authorship of the Declaration of Independence. He was probably one of the most influential members of Congress that actually secured independence. He wrote the Model Treaty, which was the treaty that all future treaties were largely modeled after. He had been a diplomat at The Hague, at France, and he was the first American minister to the Court of St. James in London. And then, of course, he was the vice president. So really savvy listeners will note that there's some serious executive leadership practice that's missing from those qualifications, but he did have enormous national experience.
12: Wow. All right. So if it wasn't great, say, between Washington and Adams, did Adams, sort of right the ship as he handed off to Thomas Jefferson, or not necessarily?
13: Well, you know, students sometimes ask me, what do you think about the idea of having a president and vice president from two different parties? And I say, oh, you know, we tried that and it went very badly. So John Adams was the president. Thomas Jefferson was the vice president. They were 1-2 in the election. And at the time, that's how the Constitution specified that the president and the vice president would be selected. It did go very badly. Jefferson came shockingly close to committing treason, and they really weren't speaking by the end of the election of 1800, which is just as nasty as our elections today.
12: Jeez.
13: So we think, you know, yeah, they think it was nice back then. It was not. It was vicious, and the newspapers just lied. They were full of lies. But to Adams' enormous credit, once the election was determined, Adams really did everything in his power to make the transition better for Jefferson.
12: Thanks, Lindsay. Lindsay Chervinsky, Executive Director of the George Washington Presidential Library. Again, the book is called Making the Presidency. Coming up next on This Weekend, the threat to your hearing this weekend.
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0: Glad you're with us. Happy birthday, America. As Americans prepare for celebrations commemorating the 4th of July and the 250th anniversary of the U.S., new data reveals how fireworks can damage our hearing. That, plus how to protect yourself, from Dr. Christina Petritis, audiology lead at Soundly. 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
1: It is the summertime. We enjoy the outdoors, warmer weather, longer days, plenty of activities. So with regards to fireworks, I don't think people take into consideration how truly loud fireworks can actually be. So to give you a perspective, we measure sound with a decibel scale, and conversational speech, so just everyday conversation, moderate level, is about 60 to 70 decibels. Fireworks can actually reach up to as high as 160 decibels. That's louder than a jet plane or a jackhammer. So noise at that level for prolonged exposure can truly cause some sort of hearing loss.
0: Wow. All right. So explain that. That's a key phrase here in terms of prolonged exposure. Are you talking about, a 20-minute firework display? Or are you talking about going to fireworks, you know, in theory, for argument's sake, every night for 7 nights? What does that mean?
1: Right, yeah. So that can sort of vary based on the intensity with regards to how long you should be around loud sounds. But with something of that nature, a duration of even 10 minutes, 15 minutes because of its loudness can actually cause some sort of, temporary to permanent threshold hearing shift. So the best way to sort of factor in care and, good hearing hygiene is there are some preventions. It's just, let's play it safe so we don't cause any hearing loss, like in regards to listening to fireworks. And there's three ways that you actually can, do some prevention. You can use hearing protection. And they can be simple insert types like earplugs, those foamy ones that you see. They can be over-the-head earmuffs. I typically see, little infants wearing them, especially at sporting events. Mm-hmm. They look really cute wearing them over the ears. Or customized devices, for a better fit, especially if you're doing something a little bit more prolonged, such as like hunting and all those things too.
0: Yeah.
1: So that's number one, to prevent, so using some sort of hearing protection. Number two would be walking away or being further away from the sound source. With fireworks in general, I don't even think we want to be as close because we know it can spark off, some of the actual debris. So we want to be further away. And then the other thing would be is to take breaks from the noise. So anything that may be a little bit more prolonged, walk away, fully get out of that situation, and then you can kind of resume and come back in.
0: Can that be repaired, or once you lose a little bit, it's gone?
1: The short answer there, Gordon, is it's hard to reverse damaged hearing loss. It's usually pretty much permanent, and they don't grow back. So it's not like hair. It's not like nails. Okay. Once you've damaged your hearing, it doesn't return back. So there's ways that you can recognize if you're starting to show maybe some signs of hearing loss. And, some of those examples, which take a self-evaluation, have a look if you're actually already experiencing these, would be like asking someone to repeat what they said or for them to speak louder. Okay. Mm. You could even be turning up the volume on the television. That's usually pretty common. I usually see that it's a loved one that identifies that more so than the person who might be actually having a hearing loss.
0: Thanks, Christina. Dr. Christina Petritis, audiology lead at Soundly. Coming up next on This Weekend, stadium sponsors take advantage of FIFA's greed.
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11: Ready for the weekend? 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
0: Hope you have fun plans for your Independence Day weekend. FIFA wanted nothing to do with the naming rights of stadiums that are hosting World Cup games in the U.S. But as Levi's, Lumen, and others went into hiding during the World Cup, they wound up getting more exposure. It's a story by Katie Dayton, reporter at the Wall Street Journal. Katie set this up.
1: So FIFA for the World Cup basically told all stadium sponsors of existing stadiums in the U.S. that they had to get rid of their branding unless they were a sponsor of FIFA. So this is all to do with the millions, the billions of dollars, I should say, that goes into FIFA marketing rights. So basically, FIFA doesn't want a Levi's or a MetLife to get lots of airtime when it hasn't given them any money while the World Cup is going on. But what happened was the cover-up, the physical cover-ups of these logos at stadiums, some were, you know, not done perhaps in the most effective way, and that sort of became a bit of a joke that a lot of these brands ran with and created huge marketing campaigns that ended up getting them more attention than they would have got had their logos not even been covered up in the first place.
0: Jeez. All right, so Levi's Stadium in Santa Clara, California, Exhibit A, what did they do here?
1: Levi's, I think, is the most egregious example of this. So, and also, it's worth pointing out that these brands had nothing to do with how their signs were covered up. This was all negotiated with FIFA and the stadiums and the cities that were hosting the World Cup. So whoever was in charge of covering up the big Levi's logos, of which there are four very, very big ones at the Santa Clara Stadium, they just sort of draped this fabric across the logo and it kind of stuck to the 3D element of said logo. And you can basically see right through it. And the logo itself is, of course, fairly iconic. It has that kind of jean pants pocket design, mm-hmm. which is very iconic and very recognizable for a lot of people. And with this example, you can basically see through the cloth. So they noticed this. I think it began with a fun little Instagram story, which said something like, "They'll never know it's us." sort of playing into what people were saying online. And then that blew up and it really became a joke that Levi's played into, and they changed their logo on their social media accounts to this covered up, quote unquote, picture of their sign. And then they started covering up all the signs across the world. And, you know, it's a great marketing story for Levi's because it really communicates the power of having a logo that is recognizable even when the text is removed.
0: Yeah.
1: That, for marketers, is the holy grail.
0: I mean, even on Google Maps, right, or Apple Maps, these stadiums now appear different.
1: Yeah, they really took this very seriously. And what the CMO of MetLife said to me when we spoke about this was his first reaction to the news that it wouldn't be called the MetLife Stadium for 6 weeks was, well, what are people going to put into their GPS when they're looking for it? Now, Google and Apple Maps are smart enough to know that if you type that in, it will understand what where you're trying to go. Mm-hmm. But otherwise, it's gone down from that, you know, like what you Google, what comes up when you Google MetLife, to, you know, even the Kimberly Clark logos on the soap dispensers in some stadiums were covered up because Kimberly Clark doesn't pay FIFA any money.
0: Wow.
1: So this is the kind of thing, these small cover-up logos throughout the stadiums that aren't the big title name sponsors. I think that's what's turned this story from, you know, a story of everyday corporate dealings to, okay, this is kind of absurd.
0: Thanks, Katie. Katie Dayton, reporter at The Wall Street Journal. Coming up next on This Weekend, inspiring quotes from our founding fathers.
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4: ABC News, I'm Brian Clark. From small towns to big cities, Americans came out to celebrate the 4th of July.
5: It's my bucket list thing. 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
4: But record temperatures and severe storms led to some adjustments, especially on the East Coast. In Washington, D.C., President Trump's speech on the National Mall had to be delayed. He took the podium at about 11 o'clock local time, where he honored the nation's history, but also included some of his political wish list items.
6: America is back, and we want to keep America great, and we will do so by approving the Save America Act.
4: These severe storms had deadly impact in Illinois. One person was killed in Kendall County after a tree fell on an RV. A boat explosion in Chesapeake City, Maryland, left at least 9 people injured, including 4 who had to be flown to burn centers. 5 others were taken to trauma centers. This is ABC News. As the U.S. celebrated its 250th birthday, another country a few centuries older announced 2 major archaeological discoveries that date back to the 4th century, as ABC's Chuck Sievertson explains.
7: Crews in Egypt have found a well-preserved Byzantine-era residential city in the western desert from the 4th century in the Dakhla Oasis. There are north-south thoroughfares intersected by east-west streets, forming open squares and public spaces. Archaeologists also uncovered bread ovens, kitchens, and well-preserved bronze coins bearing portraits of Byzantine emperors, Latin inscriptions, and Christian symbols. Also, 18 ancient tombs were found in Marina El Alamein near Alexandria.
4: Morocco and France became the first countries to reach the quarterfinals of the World Cup. Morocco beat Australia. France took down Paraguay in Philadelphia. Today's round of 16 games feature Brazil and Norway, and Mexico hosting England. I'm Brian Clark, ABC News.
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15: Here's your News Talk 1310 KNOX forecast. Mainly sunny skies today with daytime highs approaching 90. Southerly winds 8 to 15 miles per hour. Lows dip down to about 68 tonight. Partly cloudy skies. Sunshine mixed with clouds at times. Tomorrow, chance of thunderstorms. High temperatures reach up to 89. I'm meteorologist Jennifer Wojcicki on News Talk 1310 KNOX. Currently 63.

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0: established by Trump in January of 2025, and the confusion with the funding controversies sort of erupted about the two groups in late May when a lot of music acts began withdrawing from the Great American State Fair on the National Mall. And the Freedom 250 was created by Trump by an executive order. It was a public-private partnership that was housed under the National Park Foundation. It organized a lot of these events, such as the fair, the July 4th fireworks extravaganza, as well as the Patriot Games national competition that's going to be coming up. And the organization, which mainly depends on outside donations, also involved the planning of the UFC fight that you just saw, as well as the IndyCar race in the Capitol. However, there was another organization that I previously mentioned was America 250. Now, what's America 250? That was the organization that was established in 2016 during the Obama years, to coordinate the official festivities, establishing a supporting nonprofit led by a lot of nonpartisan figures and a board of 30 bipartisan lawmakers. And that commission received federal funding and spent almost a decade planning a lot of tributes and celebrations for a lot of nationwide commemorations. And you'll be seeing a celebration in Los Angeles hosted by Queen Latifah. Now, the most recent congressional funding for the 250th celebration came from the One Big Beautiful Bill Act that was signed last year on July 4th. And that appropriated $150 million towards the 250th. But the problem, though, was that law was authorized the Interior Department to distribute $150 million. But it didn't explicitly earmark the funds for America 250. That was the one that was created in 2016. And because Freedom 250, the one that Trump made by executive order, had not been formally established when the legislation was enacted, the Interior Department was pretty much instructed to divert everything to, or divert most of it over to Freedom 250, which was Trump's creation.
1: Thanks, Kerry. Kerry Pickett, White House correspondent at the Washington Times. Coming up next on This Weekend, the changing culture of an RSVP.
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0: glad you're with us. Yes, RSVP used to have an agreed upon meaning, and that's definitely coming. But young people say these days that's not always the case. Here's this weekend's Nicole Murray.
1: So we have some issues with RSVPing here to discuss. USA Today reporter Rachel Hale. So what are we seeing among younger generations regarding attending social events and even just RSVPing?
2: Well, a yes RSVP used to have an agreed upon meaning that someone was definitely coming. And young people these days are saying that that's not always the case. There are newer apps like Partyful that are really Gen Z led, where it makes it easier to invite a bunch of people onto a platform at once without, you know, those clunky group chats. But the flip side of that is that it also makes it easier to flake on events. And some young people are saying that they are struggling with hosting events and having people not show up.
1: Why aren't they showing up? Why say yes to begin with?
2: RSVP culture is changing, and it's a combination of things. Some experts say it's part of a broader shift in how younger people are thinking about community, especially amid the growing loneliness epidemic and what we've seen after COVID-19 with how young people socialize, you know, the way that existing social structures have kind of diminished for young people. People move more. We rely on our neighbors less. We, you know, drive our friends to the airport less. That idea of the village has kind of diminished for young people. And then the second factor is that modern invitation platforms have reshaped how young people plan social gatherings. So whereas invitations used to be a really formal thing in the mail, they now can happen very informally on invitation platforms like Partyful, where you don't even need someone's phone number to invite them to an event. And you can send one mass text following up with everyone as opposed to having to individually invite each person, which some young people tell me can make these invitations feel a little bit more transactional and easier to flake out on.
1: Any other downsides to an app like Partyful?
2: I think that just to touch on a bit more of, I hadn't thought of this until one of the interviews I spoke with for this article told me about it. She phrased it as that in 2026, you can kind of peek into a party with an app like Partyful because it allows you to see everyone else who is attending as well. There is a feature where that can be turned off and can be anonymous, but that also wasn't a thing in the past. If you got an invitation in the mail, you didn't know who else was going to be attending the birthday party or the wedding unless you spoke to people about it. But it was rare to see an entire guest list beforehand, whereas now you can take a look at exactly who else is going and base whether or not you're going to go on who else is going to be there. And is that advantageous for me socially? Or on the other side of things, thinking, well, you know, there's already 50 other people going. So if I don't go, you know, my presence won't be missed.
1: Now, you mentioned the loneliness epidemic. How does that come into play here specifically?
2: We know that young people experience loneliness at really high rates. The former U.S. Surgeon General Vivek Murthy has spoken pretty extensively about this. And even before the pandemic, roughly half of adults reported experiencing loneliness. But this has skyrocketed since the pandemic. And in the spring of 2023, Vivek Murthy had declared the loneliness epidemic a public health crisis. He's pointed out to a mix of factors, but like there's a steady decline in participation in faith organizations, rec leagues, service organizations. Fewer people go to school, get jobs, and raise families in the same towns they grew up in. So people aren't putting down roots in communities in the same ways that they were 50 years ago. And then if you combine that with young people's rapid reliance on technology, you have a situation where these social infrastructures have really eroded for young people. It used to be a common thing to pick your friends up from the airport, and in shows like Friends, you know, you see scenes where Joey moves out of his apartment with Chandler and everyone helps him pack up his stuff.
1: But yeah.
2: Today we have a lot more convenient apps that can help us with those things, and experts tell me that where we now have convenience, in some ways we've lost community, and those effects have been particularly drastic for young people who haven't really put down roots in their communities.
0: That's this weekend's Nicole Murray with USA Today reporter Rachel Hale. Coming up next on This Weekend, the early problems for our founding fathers.
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1: Here's your News Talk 1310 KNOX forecast. Mainly sunny skies today with daytime highs approaching 90. Southerly winds 8 to 15 miles per hour. Lows dip down to about 68 tonight, partly cloudy skies. Sunshine mixed with clouds at times. Tomorrow, chance of thunderstorms. High temperatures reach up to 89. I'm meteorologist Jennifer Wojcicki on News Talk 1310 KNOX. Currently 63.
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0: July 4th weekend. Glad you're with us. Gordon Deal with Nicole Murray. Coming up this half hour, how fireworks can damage your hearing. Also, marketers thumb their noses at FIFA. And quotes from our founding fathers. We'll have that story in about 20 minutes. With a nod to the nation's 250th birthday, let's revisit history. At its founding, the United States of 1797 faced enormous challenges. The father of the new nation, George Washington, left his vice president, John Adams, with relatively little guidance and impossible expectations to meet. It's part of a book by presidential historian Lindsay Chervinsky, executive director of the George Washington Presidential Library. The book is called Making the Presidency. Lindsay, why was it so difficult?
6: Well, I think the most important thing to note is that they were really throwing things against the wall to see what stuck. When Washington referred to the Republic as an experiment, he meant it quite literally. And that meant that when they were undergoing the first transition from Washington to Adams, yes, they were technically of the same party, but actually doing a transition was not something that really anyone had seen on the national level. And so it had to be taught and crafted from scratch, and that was enormously stressful.
0: Yeah, I think you said Washington didn't offer many instructions or guardrails for Adams as his VP.
6: Yeah, you know, I often am asked what I ask Washington if I could go back, and I have a lot of questions, but one of them was, why didn't they talk more? Why didn't Washington give him more guidance? Why didn't Washington give him a better sense of the people in office? You know, it's possible he didn't want to meddle and he was trying to allow Adams to do it himself. But I think that he probably could have supplied some really helpful information. And I think Adams would have been receptive to it.
0: So this was political in nature or not necessarily?
6: It's hard to say. I mean, I think that they were never particularly close. Adams did not attend a single cabinet meeting because Washington never invited him. And while they certainly weren't hostile, I don't think that Washington thought all that highly of Adams' political judgment and really kept him at arm's length. Beyond that, we're sort of guessing because Washington didn't write down his thought process for a lot of this.
0: Yeah. You referenced that John Adams was one of the most qualified presidents. How so?
6: Well, he had first worked as a lawyer and had risen to national acclaim when he actually represented the soldiers in the Boston Massacre and did so really to demonstrate that the revolution was not one of anarchy, but rather was based on the rule of law. He then was in the Continental Congress and engineered Washington's appointment as commander-in-chief and Jefferson's authorship of the Declaration of Independence. He was probably one of the most influential constituents, or excuse me, members of Congress that actually secured independence. He wrote the Model Treaty, which was the treaty that all future treaties were largely modeled after. He had been a diplomat at The Hague, at France, and he was the first American minister to the Court of St. James in London. And then, of course, he was the vice president. So really savvy listeners will note that there's some serious executive leadership practice that's missing from those qualifications, but he did have enormous national experience.
0: Wow. All right. So if it wasn't great, say, between Washington and Adams, did Adams, I don't know, sort of kind of right the ship as he handed off to Thomas Jefferson, or not necessarily?
6: Well, you know, students sometimes ask me, what do you think about the idea of having a president and vice president from two different parties? And I say, oh, you know, we tried that and it went very badly. So John Adams was the president. Thomas Jefferson was the vice president. They were 1-2 in the election. And at the time, that's how the Constitution specified that the president and the vice president would be selected. It did go very badly. Jefferson came shockingly close to committing treason, and they really weren't speaking by the end of the election of 1800, which is just as nasty as our elections today.
0: Jeez.
6: So we think, you know, yeah, they think it was nice back then. It was not. It was vicious, and the newspapers just lied. They were full of lies. But to Adams' enormous credit, once the election was determined, Adams really did everything in his power to make the transition better for Jefferson.
0: Thanks, Lindsay. Lindsay Chervinsky, executive director of the George Washington Presidential Library. Again, the book is called Making the Presidency. Coming up next on This Weekend, the threat to your hearing this weekend.
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0: Glad you're with us. Happy birthday, America. 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
26: It is the summertime. We enjoy the outdoors, warmer weather, longer days. Plenty of activities. So with regards to fireworks, I don't think people take into consideration how truly loud fireworks can actually be. So to give you a perspective, we measure sound with a decibel scale and conversational speech. So just everyday conversation, moderate level is about 60 to 70 decibels. Fireworks can actually reach up to as high as 160 decibels. That's louder than a jet plane or a jackhammer. So noise at that level for prolonged exposure can truly cause some sort of hearing loss.
0: Wow. All right. So explain that. That's a key phrase here in terms of prolonged exposure. Are you talking about, a 20-minute firework display? Or are you talking about going to fireworks, you know, in theory, for argument's sake, every night for 7 nights? What does that mean?
26: Right. Yeah. So that can sort of vary based on the intensity with regards to how long you should be around loud sounds. But with something of that nature, a duration of even 10 minutes, 15 minutes because of its loudness can actually cause some sort of, temporary to permanent threshold hearing shift. So the best way to sort of factor in care and, good hearing hygiene is there are some preventions. It's just let's play it safe so we don't cause any hearing loss, like in regards to listening to fireworks. And there's three ways that you actually can, do some prevention. You can use hearing protection. They can be simple insert types like earplugs, those foamy ones that you see. They can be over-the-head earmuffs. I typically see, you know, little infants wearing them, especially at sporting events. Mm-hmm. They look really cute wearing them over the ears. Or customized devices, you know, for a better fit, especially if you're doing something a little bit more prolonged, such as like hunting and all those things too.
0: Yeah.
26: So that's number one to prevent, so using some sort of hearing protection. Number two would be walking away or being further away from the sound source. With fireworks in general, I don't even think we want to be as close because we know it can spark off, you know, some of the actual debris. So we want to be further away. And then the other thing would be is to take breaks from the noise. So anything that may be a little bit more prolonged, you know, walk away, fully get out of that situation, and then you can kind of resume and come back in.
0: Can that be repaired, or once you lose a little bit, it's gone?
26: The short answer there, Gordon, is it's hard to reverse damaged hearing loss. It's usually pretty much permanent, and they don't grow back. So it's not like hair. It's not like nails. Okay. Once you've damaged your hearing, it doesn't return back. So there's ways that you can recognize if you're starting to show maybe some signs of hearing loss. And, you know, some of those examples, which take a self-evaluation, have a look if you're actually already experiencing these, would be like asking someone to repeat what they said or for them to speak louder. Okay. Mm-hmm. You could even be turning up the volume on the television. That's usually pretty common. I usually see that it's a loved one that identifies that more so than the person who might be actually having a hearing loss.
0: Thanks, Christina. Dr. Christina Petritis, audiology lead at Soundly. Coming up next on This Weekend, stadium sponsors take advantage of FIFA's greed.
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0: weekend? 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
1: Hope you have fun plans for your Independence Day weekend. FIFA wanted nothing to do with the naming rights of stadiums that are hosting World Cup games in the U.S. But as Levi's, Lumen, and others went into hiding during the World Cup, they wound up getting more exposure. It's a story by Katie Dayton, reporter at the Wall Street Journal. Katie set this up.
2: So FIFA for the World Cup basically told all stadium sponsors of existing stadiums in the US that they had to get rid of their branding unless they were a sponsor of FIFA. So this is all to do with the millions, the billions of dollars, I should say, that goes into FIFA marketing rights. So basically FIFA doesn't want a Levi's or a MetLife to get lots of airtime when it hasn't given them any money while the World Cup is going on. But what happened was the cover-up, the physical cover-ups of these logos at stadiums, some were, you know, not done perhaps in the most effective way, and that sort of became a bit of a joke that a lot of these brands ran with and created huge marketing campaigns that ended up getting them more attention than they would have got had their logos not even been covered up in the first place.
1: Jeez. All right, so Levi's Stadium in Santa Clara, California, Exhibit A, what did they do here?
2: Levi's, I think, is the most egregious example of this. So, and also, it's worth pointing out that these brands had nothing to do with how their signs were covered up. This was all negotiated with FIFA and the stadiums and the cities that were hosting the World Cup. So whoever was in charge of covering up the big Levi's logos, of which there are four very, very big ones at the Santa Clara Stadium, they just sort of draped this fabric across the logo, and it kind of stuck to the 3D element of said logo, and you can basically see right through it. And the logo itself is, of course, fairly iconic. It has that kind of jean pants pocket design, mm-hmm. which is very iconic and very recognizable for a lot of people. And with this example, you can basically see through the cloth. So they noticed this. I think it began with a fun little Instagram story which said something like, "They'll never know it's us," sort of playing into what people were saying online. And then that blew up and it really became a joke that Levi's played into, and they changed their logo on their social media accounts to this covered up, quote unquote, picture of their sign. And then they started covering up all the signs across the world. And you know, it's a great marketing story for Levi's because it really communicates the power of having a logo that is recognizable even when the text is removed.
1: Yeah.
2: That, for marketers, is the holy grail.
1: I mean, even on Google Maps, right, or Apple Maps, these stadiums now appear different.
2: Yeah, they really took this very seriously. And what the CMO of MetLife said to me when we spoke about this was his first reaction to the news that it wouldn't be called the MetLife Stadium for 6 weeks was, well, what are people going to put into their GPS when they're looking for it? Now, Google and Apple Maps are smart enough to know that if you type that in, it will understand what where you're trying to go. Mm-hmm. But otherwise, it's gone down from that, you know, like what you Google, what comes up when you Google MetLife, to, you know, even the Kimberly Clark logos on the soap dispensers in some stadiums were covered up because Kimberly Clark doesn't pay FIFA any money.
1: Wow.
2: So this is the kind of thing, these small cover-up logos throughout the stadiums that aren't the big title name sponsors. I think that's what's turned this story from, you know, a story of everyday corporate dealings to, okay, this is kind of absurd.
1: Thanks, Katie. Katie Dayton, reporter at the Wall Street Journal. Coming up next on This Weekend, inspiring quotes from our founding fathers.
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12: you
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12: You are not going to
11: Then what you're
12: going to
11: do is turn onto Martin Branch.
12: Avenue. Just broke up.
11: And go past and the first three lights and then take the next left.
12: I don't really think she's
11: five more
12: happy,
11: blocks,
12: but
11: and you should be there.
12: Am I to judge, right?
11: Park
12: anyway,
11: on the right.
12: That's
11: I'll
12: what
11: see
12: I
11: you
12: heard
11: later
12: last
11: tonight.
12: Night.
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1: Well, I'll finish with this. Here's another nod to the nation's 250th birthday. Inc.com put together a list of quotes to inspire greatness. The founding fathers inspired others to unlock their potential and created movement around a vision of self-reliance, collaboration, and innovation. They painted a picture of great leadership and strong culture. Number one, always stand on principle, even if you stand alone. That from John Adams. Number two is from Thomas Jefferson, who said, if you want something you've never had, you must be willing to do something you've never done. Number three, well done is better than well said. That's from Benjamin Franklin. Number four comes from the nation's first president, George Washington, who said, it's better to offer no excuse than a bad one. And here's another one from Thomas Jefferson. Nothing can stop the man with the right mental attitude from achieving his goal. Nothing on earth, though, can help the man with the wrong mental attitude. That'll do it for this hour. For Nicole Murray, I'm Gordon Deal. Happy Independence Day. And thanks for listening to This Weekend. Sweet.

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11: Here's your News Talk 1310 KNOX forecast. Mainly sunny skies today with daytime highs approaching 90. Southerly winds 8 to 15 miles per hour. Lows dip down to about 68 tonight. Partly cloudy skies. Sunshine mixed with clouds at times. Tomorrow, chance of thunderstorms. High temperatures reach up to 89. I'm meteorologist Jennifer Wojcicki on News Talk 1310 KNOX. Currently 62.
12: Welcome to Awake to Righteousness, a ministry of Harvest Baptist Church in Larimore, North Dakota. 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And now, here are your hosts, Aaron Custer and Josh Fryman.
13: And a lovely good morning or good afternoon or good evening, whenever it is you happen to be listening to this. But to our KNOX listeners, we want to say a very, very lovely good morning to you.
14: Absolutely. It's good to be here once again on Awake to Righteousness.
13: Yep.
14: Always a pleasure. You know, I was thinking, I don't know the logistics of this, but it might be fun to kind of, you know, like maybe we could come up with an Awake to Righteousness anniversary program or something like that. And we could have like maybe extend it out to like an hour and then have like a call in segment. Like we you know, like work
13: a live show,
14: like a live show.
13: Oh, I think we talked to Ryan and at the station. I think we could do that.
14: You think we could do it?
13: Yeah,
14: we could probably look into that, pull it off. I mean, yeah. It would be a little embarrassing if we did it and then no one called in. So,
13: well, what we do is beforehand, we at least have three people say, listen.
14: Yeah, exactly.
13: If we text you now, then that means start calling.
14: Yes. Set your alarm.
13: Yeah. But, that'd be cool.
14: It'd be kind of fun. Do a live show of some sort or another. You know, I sitting here, it's kind of makes me think that, you know, I'm like a real radio guy. You know, it's kind of, I've always listened to the radio. I've always enjoyed radio.
13: Now, don't be modest.
14: Talk shows and things like that.
13: Listen, you are the, I think if you were to look at a bar graph, okay.
14: Okay.
13: And see, like, how did it go when Josh did Awake to Righteousness solo to then when you came and we did it together? We're talking vertical rise in the bar graph there. I guess a bar graph's always vertical growth, but you know what I mean?
14: Like
13: arrow would go up.
14: And I think I've done it a couple times by myself too. And so in fairness, it's probably the same thing, you know, Aaron's by himself today. I will skip this one. Move on to the next. I always say in construction,
13: Melissa's rubbing off on you.
14: the realism of my wife. I always say in construction, you know, two people get more than twice as much work done.
13: Yeah. Synergy.
14: You take one person.
13: It's a physics thing.
14: It is. So, I mean, hey, same thing here, I think, hopefully. Yeah. Anyway, so
13: two are better than one. I read that somewhere.
14: Yeah. Written down.
13: We'll skip the part about warming each other. Maybe not the best verse. Anyway, all right, let's get moving.
14: Yeah, too much goofing off now. That went over the line.
13: We're too far in to start over.
14: So. Yeah, that's it. Yeah. So anyway, interesting topic today.
13: Yeah.
14: I heard something recently. It was actually, I'll just say it was my father-in-law and I appreciate my father-in-law. I don't think I've ever mentioned him on this show before.
13: Yeah.
14: But
13: he's a nice man,
14: but he's also a thinker and he thinks about stuff. He watches a lot of YouTube and, he doesn't just watch, you know,
13: he doesn't watch it to be entertained.
14: No, not as much. No. Yeah. He's not watching like, you know, fails on YouTube or anything. He watches different preachers and different sorts of interesting,
13: yeah,
14: you know, current events types things. Some of it's a lot of conspiracy theory stuff. I mean, it's all kind of interesting. And if you let yourself get into it, you know, it gets sucked in. But one of the things he mentioned recently was he had watched something about how there was a preacher who was preaching. And I haven't looked into the message or anything. I don't necessarily know the points of it, but there's like this difference between the kingdom of God and the kingdom of heaven and how, you know, he's like, what do you think? Is there a difference between the two? And I said, well, I don't think there is, but like it was
13: hyper dispensational type.
14: Sure. And there's a lot of different terms. There's also the family of God. There's a few different terms that we know of, you know, certainly the church. We've talked about the church on this show before. You know, what is the church? It's, I think just actually recently in the last week or two, we've talked about how it's not universal, invisible, you know, and that kind of thing. So there's different terms, things that we believe, doctrinal terms, doctrinal beliefs that we have. But I think, you know, maybe we could add some clarification to those terms, kingdom of God, kingdom of heaven, that kind of thing.
13: Yeah. So I believe the Bible does teach that the kingdom of God and the kingdom of heaven are referencing the same thing. Now, you asked me this question yesterday.
14: Sure.
13: So as of this recording, it was yesterday. And so I did, you know, go into my software and I, you know, did some research and I brought that with us today. So what I'm going to ask you to do, because I think it would be good, it'd be helpful if we just showed the scripture evidence first and then we can discuss more about it afterwards, you know. So, so you have in your hands a pile of papers there that have all of the references in the New Testament to the kingdom of heaven.
14: Yes.
13: Okay. And you'll notice all Matthew.
14: They're all in the book of Matthew.
13: Yeah. Which is interesting.
14: Very interesting. Yeah. Yeah. Yeah. I would never have guessed that.
13: Yeah. Well, there you go. So I have in my hand a lot more papers, but because this goes through the entire New Testament, not just the Gospels, but this references all the phrases where the kingdom of God is found.
14: Right.
13: Right. And so what I've done is you're going to read a text and then I'm going to read a text. And what we're going to read are what's called cross-references. Now, I know you know this. I'm just saying this for a listener's sake, for those that may not know. A cross-reference is where you've read about something in Scripture. So like, let's say that it is the parable of the sower, which is one of the ones we're going to look at today, right? Well, we know that Luke is not the only one that wrote about the parable of the sower. We know that also Matthew had something to say about it. So when we look at the two different texts, those are called cross references. They reference the same event or the same subject, but from a different perspective. Holy Spirit, of course, being the author of both, but using different writers.
14: Right.
13: Okay. So you can, if you want to start there.
14: In Matthew 11:11. If that works.
13: Is it 13:11 or 11:11?
14: 11:11. Matthew, well, there's both.
13: Oh, yeah. Oh, yeah.
14: There's
13: both. I found it. Yep.
14: Here, yeah.
13: I got you.
14: Matthew 11:11 and 12, verses 11 and 12 say, "Verily I say unto you," now this is Christ speaking, "verily I say unto you, among them that are born of women, there hath not risen a greater than John the Baptist. Notwithstanding, he that is least in the kingdom of heaven is greater than he." And verse 12 says, "And from the days of John the Baptist until now, the kingdom of heaven suffereth violence, and the violent take it by force."
13: Okay, I'm going to read from Luke chapter 7 and verse 28. And the Holy Spirit moves Luke to record this. "For I say unto you, among those that are born of women, there is not a greater prophet than John the Baptist. But he that is least in the kingdom of God is greater than he."
14: Yes.
13: So exact same context, exact same conversation. Matthew records kingdom of heaven. Luke records kingdom of God.
14: Yep. Right.
13: So we can infer from that they might be the same thing, but it's not just that.
14: Right. And moving on, a couple chapters later, Matthew 13, verse 11, "He answered and said unto them, because it is given unto you to know the mysteries of the kingdom of heaven, but to them it is not given." Now, once again, that was Christ speaking.
13: Yeah. And then I think, is there a handwritten note on that one?
14: Yep. Mark 4, verse 11.
13: I'm sorry. Can I see that? This is not your fault. This is my fault. I didn't. Okay. "Unto you given the mysteries of the kingdom of heaven." That's right. So I have Mark 4, 11. "And unto you is given to know the mystery of the kingdom of God."
14: Right.
13: "But unto them that are without, all these things are done in parables." So, yeah. Same thing.
14: Yep. Exactly. And then there's a couple more of them. Matthew 13, 24 says, "Another parable put he forth unto them, saying, the kingdom of heaven is likened unto a man which sowed good seed in his field." And in Luke 8, verse number 10,
13: it says, "And he said, unto you is given to know the mysteries of the kingdom of God, but to other in parables, that they seeing might not see, and hearing they might not understand." And then just so that we know, it is the same context. Verse 11 says, "Now the parable is this, the seed is the word of God." So same, right. Same subject, same context. Matthew records kingdom of heaven. Luke records kingdom of God.
14: Yep. And then one more that we have written down here. There's a lot of other references that say the kingdom of heaven, but one more correlating passage, Matthew 13:31, verting further in that same chapter. Once again, speaking about parables, Christ giving parables, "Another parable put he forth unto them, saying, the kingdom of heaven is like to a grain of mustard seed, which a man took and sowed in his field." And that would be Mark 4:26.
13: Yeah. So then over in Mark, John Mark is moved to say, "And he said, so is the kingdom of God, as if a man should cast seed into the ground," and then it goes on the same context. So now there are more than just these.
14: Right. Right.
13: So I think that it's safe to say that if in the scriptures they're used interchangeably, you can read in one gospel the kingdom of heaven and the other gospel the kingdom of God. It's safe to say that we're talking about the same thing.
14: Mm-hmm.
13: So kingdom being the area of reign, the area of power.
14: Mm-hmm.
13: And we do know that our Lord is seated on high. We know that he's seated at the right hand. The kingdom has a king. We could say it that way. And right. He's the King of Kings. And when we pray, we don't pray Well, I should just say what we pray. Okay. We pray, thy will be done on earth. And this is the key, as it is in heaven. So apparently how things are in heaven, we desire that on earth.

0: operate in the affairs of man. He's king everywhere.
1: Amen.
0: He's Lord everywhere. The angels are subject to him.
1: Right.
0: You know, creation is subject to him. As a matter of fact, by him all things consist. And that word means by him all things are held together. So I understand. And there is some hyper-dispensationalists that believe like the kingdom of heaven refers to the future kingdom and all that. But like I said, Jesus, when he taught, his teaching was recorded, inspired by the Holy Spirit, to use both. So I think it's safe to say they're interchangeable.
1: Okay. Yeah, that makes sense to me. And it's an interesting when you think about the ramifications of, well, and the fact that from one gospel to another there is different wording, slightly different terminology, but and you just said it, it's, we would say they're interchangeable. They mean the same thing, right? Mm. Now, does that mean that if someone differentiates between the two and draws a distinction between the two, then that would be erroneous interpretation, would it not? Or is there the ability to say, we have it, like maybe there's a further meaning mm-hmm. from one to the other. You know what I mean?
0: Yeah.
1: Like you don't want to say they're different. I think that would be wrong.
0: Yeah. Typically, from my understanding, and you have people that hold to them being different. The kingdom of heaven is that future physical, literal kingdom here that's coming. I just think, so in that sense, I would say, well, that is different, you know, than what we believe. We do believe in a future kingdom, you know, mm-hmm. we do, but I think that it's interesting that Matthew's the only one that uses the phrase.
1: Mm-hmm.
0: And we know from the two other gospels that he could not have been only talking about the future literal physical reign in the millennium. He couldn't have been talking about that, you know, because that's not what the other contexts are dealing with. So the kingdom of God, I think, would be more like a, you know how the family of God is universal, it's invisible, it's spiritual. This is typically the view of the kingdom of God. Like it's like the salvific reign is the kingdom of God, and then the kingdom of heaven is more the earthly political coming kingdom, right?
1: Okay.
0: So, but we don't believe that. At least I think the Bible teaches that they're interchangeable.
1: Sure.
0: That just because there is a coming millennium doesn't mean that has to mean there's a differentiation between kingdom of heaven and kingdom of God in the understanding of scripture.
1: Sure. Sure. And then, and you mentioned the family of God, which I think is also maybe pertinent to define. Like, you know, a lot of times people will maybe be confused or not know the difference between, like, say, kingdom of God versus family of God.
0: Well, did I cut you off?
1: No.
0: Okay. I mean, that's an important question. I think that's probably a better discussion than kingdom of heaven and kingdom of God. You know, not that I'm poo-pooing the discussion at all in any way. I think it's good. And let me just say, I love that about your father-in-law, that he runs deep. Like, he's a thinker.
1: Yeah.
0: And people that already know everything, boy, what a bore, you know, like people that aren't, but I respect people and I desire to be one because I don't know everything. I'm still learning, you know, there are still things I'm discovering and there's things I'm changing. You know, the Bible trumps me every time. So as I learn more about the scriptures and its meaning, you know, I'm trying to become more in tune with it. So I respect people. Even I hesitate to say his age. I don't want him to sound old, but you know, where he's at in life, he still desires to learn. And I have a lot of respect for that. So I'm not like poo-pooing the subject of kingdom of God, kingdom of heaven. I think that in 1 Thessalonians chapter 1, we're given really good instruction on this. Paul said that when it pleased God who separated me, I'm sorry, that's in Galatians. Paul says in 1 Thessalonians chapter 1, He said that that when they were saved, he said they turned to God from idols, and then this is the key, to serve the living and true God. Well, that whole idea of service, that's kingdom talk. You have a Lord,
1: mm-hmm.
0: right? There's a Lord and Master relationship. In the New Testament, Paul calls us a servant, right? Bond servant, we chose to be in his service.

0: there is a master servant relationship there.
1: Mm-hmm.
0: That's kingdom talk.
1: Yep.
0: Right. When you talk about being a subject or you having a Lord or having a king, that's kingdom talk. But God in his great goodness doesn't only give us that reality of our relationship with him. He also talks about our adoption into his family. We call him Father. The Spirit yep. enters our heart. We cry Abba. That is a very intimate family term. That's like saying dad.
1: Yep. Amen.
0: So the family of God speaks of our relationship to God as our father, our elder brother, Jesus, as it were, who is our joint heir. Not a different heir, right? Mm-hmm. You know, people, they leave a will and they leave one thing to this person and one thing to that person. Everything we inherit is because of Christ. We are joint heirs with him. So right. everything he receives from the Father, we benefit from.
1: Amen.
0: This is a tremendous blessing. Yep. That's not happening if we're not in the family. So the family of God speaks of our relationship to God the Father, to our Lord Jesus Christ as our brother, the one who we are a joint heir with. This speaks of our eternal security. You know, I can disappoint my dad. I can let my dad down, but I'll never question if I'm still his son, right? I'm always going to be Tom Fryman's son. And, you know, until I die, you know?
1: Yep.
0: And that's the beauty of our being the family of God. We aren't ever going, we'll die physically, but our consciousness, our spirit, soul, very much alive and very much in fellowship with the other family members, you know, that we have. And that's why as Christians, we call each other brother and sister. I know it kind of gets overused and sometimes it can get a little tired maybe,
1: sure.
0: but there is a real precious reality to that. Like, these are my brothers
1: yep.
0: and my sisters.
1: Yep, exactly. Well, and of course nowadays, everybody calls each other bro or
0: yeah. Well, maybe we should start that.
1: Yeah. It's a little different though.
0: I got to tell you, I have a hard time calling it Bro Cooper. I just feel like, he deserves the full.
1: Yes.
0: He's such a good man.
1: He is a good man.
0: Yeah. We should have him on the podcast.
1: That's a great idea.
0: That's what we should do. Yep. We should have him on the podcast. Yeah.
1: Yep.
0: For those that don't know, we're speaking of just a dear man in our church is a blessing to us. And he is the man who reads the Psalms on Sunday mornings in our Lord's Day service. And it's been a blessing to many in our church. So
1: yes, he has an important role in the worship service on Sunday.
0: Yeah. I was just trying to think of who I would not want to call just bro. He's, you know, he's sure. one of them. So, and we've got other men like that too, but that's something we could talk about. Okay. Titles.
1: Yeah.
0: Right.
1: That's an interesting one.
0: I mean, because Jesus said, you know, call no man, you know, father, you know, there's mm-hmm. only one is your Lord, one's your master. But men love titles.
1: It's true.
0: You know, and so, but yeah, I think in scripture, the only title that, like, you see with, like, for instance, the Apostle Paul, it's Paul, comma, a servant of the Lord Jesus Christ, or a comma, apostle. But Peter calls him Brother Paul.
1: Yeah, exactly. Good stuff. One other verse I wanted to mention. It was something that I had thought of when I was considering the subject today. And I didn't do an exhaustive study, but I feel like it's at least the only one that I can think of, the only reference in Colossians chapter 1. It says, who hath delivered us, speaking of the Father, he says, giving thanks unto the Father in verse number 12. Giving thanks unto the Father, which hath made us meet to be partakers of the inheritance of the saints in light. Falls right in line with what you were just talking about. Family of God, mm-hmm. inheritance, joint heirs. It says in verse 13, who hath delivered us from the power of darkness and hath translated us into the kingdom of his dear Son. Which, in the context of our conversation, the kingdom of heaven, the kingdom of God. Mm-hmm. And now we have the kingdom of Jesus Christ. And of course, once again, I think they are interchangeable. What are your thoughts when it comes to that particular wording of the of kingdom of his dear son?
0: Yeah, I'm reading it right now. I think that the context gives us an answer here. So Satan and his minions, they appear as an angel of light.
1: Mm-hmm.
0: They appear as that. They're not that.
1: Right.
0: Right. God is light.
1: Mm-hmm.
0: In him is no darkness. So when Paul says he hath delivered us from, and I haven't thought this through really. So this is just, okay. Who hath delivered us from the power of darkness. I think that's key.
1: Yep.
0: And that word power is going to speak of authority. So when Jesus says, all power is given unto me, you know, I have all authority. He ruleth wind and waves. See, okay. Well, there's a ruler of darkness. Okay. So we were delivered from the power, the authority, the ruler of darkness, and hath translated us into the kingdom of his dear son. I think it's an opposite way of saying that, you know, it is the Lord's kingdom. It's Jesus's kingdom. He's King of Kings. We know that from what the book of Revelation calls him. The book of the Revelation calls him.
1: Yes.
0: So I think it's speaking of darkness, light.
1: Sure.
0: You know, we've been changed into the kingdom of his dear son. We're no longer under the rule of darkness. We're under the rule of Christ. We're no longer under the rule of the, I can't think of the verse right now, but there's a verse that talks about him. It'd be like saying the father of lies, but now you're in the kingdom of truth.
1: Sure. Sure.
0: 'Cause Jesus is the way, he's the truth, and he's the life. You were in the kingdom of death. Now you're in the kingdom of life.
1: Right.
0: You know, and all this is under Christ, the kingdom of his dear son. That's my answer now. But
1: And it's a great word picture because that verse, it says, like you just said, delivered us from darkness, the power of darkness, translated or transferred us into the kingdom of his dear son. And then the very next verse, there's a colon at the end of that verse. At the very next verse, it says, in whom we have redemption through his blood, even the forgiveness of sins. Mm. So immediately it's talking about the state that we are in.
0: Yeah.
1: Being used to be in darkness. Now we're in light. And it's because of the redemption of his blood.
0: Amen. Praise the Lord.
1: Through his blood, even the forgiveness
0: Praise
1: of sins.
0: Lord.
1: So it returns us right back to that point. So that's it's a great passage. I love that passage, but it was an interesting thought. Like I said, I don't know. I could probably search it pretty quickly, but I don't know if it ever refers to the kingdom of Christ or the kingdom of Jesus.
0: Yeah.
1: But that's what that verse is saying.
0: I feel like there's a couple there. Yeah.
1: Maybe there are.
0: I have to give you your props though, real quick. All right. So you said, you know, it translated, which means just transferred. Right. So as you're saying, I'm like, oh, I should look that up. Like, see what's the definition. So while you're talking, I looked up my Strong's crosslink here and it's to transfer.
1: Oh, so well, there we go.
0: I was like, I never should have doubted him. I mean, I didn't doubt you, but you know what I mean?
1: Yeah, yeah, so. Exactly. You know, we were on the radio, so we could just be saying things just to make ourselves look.
0: Well, obviously, we know what we're talking about. We have a microphone.
1: Obviously.
0: In our face.
1: Yeah. Very good. Well, yeah, we're about out of time. I think it was an interesting conversation today,
0: and thank you.
1: It's always a pleasure for me, and I think
0: same
1: for you. So
0: same.
1: There you go. But thank you all once again for joining us on Awake to Righteousness, and we will be with you again next week.
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0: Dear people loved by God, welcome to Behold His Glory. The following is a recent sermon recorded live at Trinity Free Lutheran Church. We're a biblical, Lutheran, and Christ-centered congregation, and we invite you to join us this morning at 10 o'clock. 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
1: You can remain seated for the reading of the Old Testament lesson. The Old Testament lesson is taken from Jeremiah chapter 20, verses 7 through 13. I'm actually going to start at verse 1. It kind of provides the context for 7 through 13. 7 through 13 is kind of Jeremiah talking with God. He's kind of complaining to God. And I want to read the verses before that so you can see why. So, starting at verse 1, Jeremiah chapter 20. Now Pashar the priest, the son of Immer, who was chief officer in the house of the Lord, heard Jeremiah prophesying these things. Then Pashar beat Jeremiah the prophet and put him in stocks that were in the upper Benjamin gate of the house of the Lord. The next day when Pashar released Jeremiah from the stocks, Jeremiah said to him, "The Lord does not call your name Pashar, but terror on every side. For thus says the Lord, behold, I will make you a terror to yourself and to all your friends. They shall fall by the sword of their enemies while you look on. And I will give all Judah into the hand of the king of Babylon. He shall carry them captive to Babylon and strike them down with the sword. Moreover, I will give all the wealth of the city, all its gains, all its prized belongings, and all the treasures of the kings of Judah into the hand of their enemies, who shall plunder them and seize them and carry them to Babylon. And you, Pashar, and all who dwell in your house, you're going to go into captivity. To Babylon you shall go, and there you will die, and there you will be buried, you and all your friends to whom you have prophesied falsely." And then Jeremiah talks to the Lord. "O Lord, you have deceived me, and I was deceived. You are stronger than I, and you have prevailed. I have become a laughingstock all the day. Everyone mocks me. For whenever I speak, I cry out, I shout violence and destruction. For the word of the Lord has become for me a reproach and a derision all day long. If I say, I will not mention him or speak any more of his name, there is in my heart, as it were, a burning fire shut up in my bones. And I'm weary with holding it in, and I cannot. For I hear many whispering, terrors on every side. Denounce him. Let us denounce him, say all my close friends, watching for my fall. Perhaps he will be deceived. Then we can overcome him and take our revenge on him. But the Lord is with me as a dread warrior. Therefore, my persecutors will stumble. They will not overcome me. They will be greatly shamed, for they will not succeed. Their eternal dishonor will never be forgotten. O Lord of hosts, who tests the righteous, who sees the heart and the mind, let me see your vengeance upon them, for to you I have committed my cause. Sing to the Lord, praise the Lord, for he has delivered the life of the needy from the hand of evildoers." Let us pray. Dear Lord Jesus Christ, we pray that the words from my lips would be pleasing in your sight. Change our hearts and our minds. Amen. Jeremiah was having a bad day. Not the kind of day where you lose the keys to your car or remember you forgot to pay the credit card bill. He was having the kind of bad day where you sit alone late at night at the kitchen table after everybody's gone to bed and you stare into the darkness and you wonder why and whether all the sacrifices, all the commitment that you've made was for nothing. After all, Jeremiah had done everything that God had asked him to do. He had preached faithfully. He had spoken the truth. He had warned God's people. And for his troubles, they beat him. They publicly humiliate him. And they torture him. Picture Jeremiah after the beating. His back is bruised and bloody. The religious leaders don't leave it at that. They don't throw him in a jail cell so he can lick his wounds. Instead, what they do is they drag him to the busiest entrance in the busiest place in Jerusalem, the temple. And there they put him in stocks. I don't know if you know what stocks are, but they would bind his hands in a wooden frame and his legs and his neck, and he would be stuck there in a position where he couldn't stand up and he couldn't lie down. He couldn't escape the pain. He couldn't escape the stocks. And all day and all night, people walked by, probably laughing, whispering, jeering, maybe even spitting on him. And there sits the prophet of Yahweh, bloody, exhausted, humiliated in pain. He did what he was supposed to do. Jeremiah spoke truth to power, and power won. Jeremiah lived about like 600 years before Christ came, during the last years of the reign of the southern kingdom of Judah. It was a time where everybody could kind of see things weren't right. There was plenty of religion. There was plenty of church, plenty of ceremonies, plenty of potlucks, but not much authentic devotion to Yahweh. People wanted God to bless them, but they didn't want him interfering with their lives. They wanted promises without commandments. They wanted a God who approved of them, but not a God who corrected them. And Jeremiah was the poor sap that God sent to tell them otherwise. What I love about Jeremiah, when you read this section of Jeremiah chapter 20, is he's not made out of stained glass. He's not this perfect, lofty person. He is flesh and blood. In our text this morning, you find Jeremiah complaining, arguing, despairing. He even at one point accuses God of deceiving him. And then right in the middle of all of his complaints, he remembers something. It's kind of like a real cloudy day when sunshine cracks through the clouds just a little bit and lightens the whole earth. Right in the middle of it, he remembers, "But the Lord is with me as a dread warrior." And that changes everything for Jeremiah. And a few verses later, he reminds us that the Lord is the one who tests the righteous and sees the hearts and minds. And those two truths tell us something wonderful about our Heavenly Father on this Father's Day. First, our Heavenly Father is a mighty warrior who fights for his children. The second is that he is the one who judges, who tests our hearts and our minds. And both of those truths are good news for you. Dread warrior. Makes me shiver when I hear it. Should be like a title of a really scary movie. It's not really how most people picture God today. Most people picture God these days as kind of like a kindly grandfather who tells stories, bestows little bits of wisdom, and generally stays out of the way. Harmless, pleasant, agreeable. But harmless, pleasant, and agreeable are not the same thing as good. You see, good fathers are dangerous. They're dangerous to the things that threaten their children. I really like the way C.S. Lewis puts it. He captures this concept, and I know Pastor Dan has mentioned it before. I may have too, but if you've never read the books, you should. But in the books, the children are the main character, and it's the first time they've heard of this guy, or this king, really. It's a lion called Aslan. And so they hear about Aslan, and they ask the question. They say, "Is he safe?" And the response is, "Who said anything about safe? Of course he's not safe, but he is good." I love that, because God is not safe in the sense that he can be managed, domesticated, reduced to some passive grandfather who smiles politely and minds his own business. No, our Heavenly Father is a dread warrior, and he's dangerous. He's dangerous to the things that threaten his children. He's dangerous to evil. He's dangerous to Satan. He's dangerous to sin. He's even dangerous to the sins that we have learned to make peace with. He loves us too much to leave us comfortable in the things that might destroy us. And so he is the great judge that exposes our sin, not to shame us, but to save us from it. Jeremiah, he didn't have an army. He had no political influence, it seems. He certainly wasn't popular. He didn't have a backup plan, but he did have something better than all that. He had the Lord of hosts with him, the dread warrior. And eventually, and I'll tell you about that at the end, Jeremiah preaches the truth, and the truth eventually overcomes power, because truth does not depend on power for its existence. Power rises and falls with kings and kingdoms. Empires, they come and go. Presidents come and go. Movements rise and collapse with the collective will of the people. But the truth of God endures forever. And because of that, God, the Lord of hosts, the dread warrior, he always has the final say. Which means you don't have to manage the outcomes. Jeremiah didn't have to manage the outcome of his ministry. We don't have to guarantee success. We don't have to win every argument. We don't have to make everyone agree with us. We simply just have to remain faithful, and the results and the outcomes belong to God. I think this is why, like, little kids sleep so good at night. They don't understand mortgages and retirement accounts. They don't lie awake wondering about interest rates and health insurance premiums and corn prices and fertilizer costs. They don't obsess over the price of gas or whether artificial intelligence is going to take their job or take over the world. They know one thing. My Father is here, and he is for me. And somehow that's enough. Think back to when you were, like, trying to ride a bicycle. Why were you willing to pedal and wobble and even fall? It's because your Father was running alongside you. The confidence wasn't in your ability. It's just in the fact that your dad is there and he is for you. And that is the greatest gift from our Heavenly Father on this Father's Day. And because God is here and he is for us and he has the final word, we, like Jeremiah, don't need immediate victories in our lives to remain faithful. We simply just remain faithful, trusting that the one who began the good work in us will bring it to completion. When the God Father has your back, and this is really key, even your failures become places where his grace does some of its finest work. All right, point two. I've got 2 points to the sermon, so Jeremiah says something else after he talks about God as the dread warrior that caught my eye. And frankly, the second part makes us squirm a little bit. You see, the same God who fights for his children, he's also the one who sees through his children. Jeremiah calls our Heavenly Father the one who tests the righteous and sees the heart and mind. This makes us church people squirm a little bit. Church people can be very good at appearing holy. I read a book by Dietrich Bonhoeffer once, and he had something in there that I thought was funny, and this is how he described it, so I wrote it down. He called it pious humbuggery. Pious humbuggery. Looking righteous, looking the part, sounding righteous, but not really playing the part. I think if Dietrich Bonhoeffer and Jeff Foxworthy got together, they would probably make a list, like a top 10 list that says you might be a pious humbug. It might look something like this. Number 10. You don't have to laugh. some of these aren't worth laughing at. This did not go over that well at the Buxton Church for some reason, so I'm not expecting it to go over well here. Number 10, you might be a pious humbug if you think Pastor Dan's sabbatical from church is a good opportunity for you to have a sabbatical from church. Number 9, you might be a pious humbug if when I said that last one, number 10, you looked around the church for the person you think is skipping church for that very reason. Number 8, you might be a pious humbug if you measure spiritual maturity by how many things offend you. Number 7, you might be a pious humbug if every sermon is one that everybody else needed to hear. Number 6, you might be a pious humbug if you think the narrow way is narrow because you're standing in it. Number 5, you might be a pious humbug if your Bible is falling apart, but your relationships are too. You might be a pious humbug if loving the sinner is mostly consisting of disliking the sinner. You might be a pious humbug if sanctification means becoming increasingly annoyed with everybody around you. Number 2, you might be a pious humbug if confession of sin is when you get together with your friends for coffee and confess everybody else's sins. Number 1, you might be a pious humbug if you're disappointed that your own sins didn't make the top 10 list. Kind of funny, not really, right? I say that to kind of use the humor to get across a really serious truth. There is a big difference between seeming to be and actually being. You see, it's entirely possible to look righteous without actually being righteous, to sound humble without actually being humble, to have a reputation for faithfulness without possessing a faithful heart. We can say and do the right things, and we can spend years carefully managing everyone's impressions of us. After all, it's easier to appear loving than to actually love. It's easier to appear generous rather than to give out of genuine compassion. It's easier to seem patient than to truly bear one another in love. It's certainly easier to seem like you're forgiving than to actually forgive from the heart. We can fool our neighbors. We can fool ourselves even. But we cannot fool God, because He is the one who tests the righteous and sees the heart and the mind. Jeremiah gets it right a few chapters earlier when he says the heart is deceitful above all things and desperately sick. That is precisely what makes Jeremiah's words uncomfortable. Uncomfortable for us. He says the Lord tests the righteous and sees the heart and mind. He doesn't just observe our behavior through our actions, but He gets down to the motives. He sees beneath your proverbial church clothes. And if we're honest, we'd much rather have God the Father judge our actions than our hearts. Actions are manageable. They are really subject to interpretation, maybe, but not our heart. And so you see, the greatest problem isn't what happens in Washington, D.C. for you. It's not your neighbors, your boss. It's not your coworkers. It's not your enemies. It's not your friends. It's not your spouse. It's not your kids. It's not your parents. Your greatest problem actually goes home with you every night and wakes up with you every morning. He's the guy that shaves with you every morning. He's the one who likes being right. He's the one who secretly prefers justice for others and expects mercy for himself. He's the one who enjoys sitting in the judge's chair confessing everybody else's sins. He's the old Adam in us. and he must die every day. But strangely enough, the fact that God sees our hearts and minds is actually good news for you and me. Let me show you a quick story. I was lying on my back in Fargo in an emergency room one Friday night, maybe like 20-some years ago, back when I was young. I had a herniated disc that made me pretty much unable to walk. And my girlfriend at the time, Frida, who's now my wife, brought me to the emergency room. I was in terrible shape, and a student nurse had just practiced putting an IV on my right arm, and I was a bloody mess. And I was alone in this large open room when suddenly the quiet gave way to a real emergency. Curtains quickly drew up around me to partition the walls in the room. When there was another patient whose condition was far more serious than mine, was wheeled in, surrounded by a group, large group of medical professionals. I could hear the urgency in their voice. I knew something was terribly wrong. And one of those people kept asking this older gentleman, "Where is the pain? Where is the pain?" And finally, the man answered, "She's at home." So I tell you that story, kind of a funny story. You know, I remember thinking, like, this guy is probably dying and he's joking. Anyways, it's a funny story. But I tell you that to illustrate a fact. If we do not acknowledge the problem, if we deny it, if we deflect it, no change happens. You can't be healed. That's why Jeremiah's words about searching the heart and testing the mind are actually good news for you. Because God cannot cut out that tumor if you pretend that's a muscle ache. He can't set a broken bone that you refuse to acknowledge is broken. When the Lord tests the heart and the mind, our excuses run out. The posturing stops. The true colors show through our church clothes because we are seen as we truly are. But that's where the beginning of healing comes. It's kind of like John chapter 12, when Jesus talks about the wheat needing to fall to the earth and die before it can bear fruit. The old Adam in us loves the fig leaves, the church clothes, the pious humbuggery. But when God the Father lays us bare, the disease can finally be diagnosed. The infection can finally be treated, and the great surgeon can finally begin his work. Jeremiah's good words are good news for you, because the God who sees all, believe it or not, is not a prosecutor looking for a conviction. He's a doctor looking to cure. Like Hosea says, he tears us so that we can be healed. And because he sees us completely, he can save us completely. Because the Lord who sees the whole story sees your struggle that nobody else knows about. He sees the tears that are hidden behind the smiles. He sees the deep hurts in your heart that no one else knows. And he sees your battle against temptation. He sees the prayers that you whisper in the dark. He sees the quiet acts of love that never receive applause. And because he sees truly, he also judges truly. And that is good news for you. So as I conclude, I just want to remind you that perhaps these are the greatest comforts to you on this Father's Day, that you have a heavenly Father who is a mighty warrior with you and for you, and that he is a true judge who sees you as you are. Nothing is hidden from him. And because nothing is hidden, nothing is beyond his reach. And the most interesting thing about these two truths is that we see them meet in the God-man Jesus Christ. At the cross, God the Father, the dread warrior, he fights the battle and finishes it. The battle against sin, death, and the devil, and he won. And at the cross, the judge, the mighty judge, who sees hearts, judged not us, but his own beloved Son, so that sinners like you and me might stand forgiven despite our fig leaves, our church clothes, and our pious humbuggery. Which means we don't have to pretend anymore. We don't have to manage everything. We don't have to win every battle. We don't need to hide. We just simply need to live as his children, because he is with us and for us. And that is enough.
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1: ABC News, I'm Brian Clark. It's been a holiday weekend of extremes as temperature records fell in a number of eastern cities on Saturday. And today, tens of millions of people begin the trip home, says ABC's Alex Perche.
2: By Monday, TSA expects it will have screened some 19 million passengers. And when we talk broadly about travel, AAA is estimating more than 72 million Americans are traveling at least 50 miles from home through this weekend, which is a record.
1: 4th of July celebrations were not without a hitch. A fire broke out on New York's Brooklyn Bridge after the New York City fireworks show. Four people were hurt in a fireworks explosion that engulfed a car in Chino, California. The weather delayed President Trump's remarks on the National Mall. He heads to a NATO summit later this week in Turkey. He has criticized the alliance, and today Russia's foreign minister says the military action is a real war because Western countries are helping Ukraine target Russia. This is ABC News. The husband of former House Speaker Nancy Pelosi is facing hit-and-run charges in California.
3: Napa County Sheriff's investigators say a 911 caller reported a brown convertible hit an unoccupied parked car in Yountville on Friday. The parked car had major rear-end damage. The caller said the driver briefly stopped and then drove away. Later, the California Highway Patrol found a brown convertible disabled with damage. The driver was 86-year-old Paul Pelosi. Napa County deputies say Pelosi admitted he hit something, but he didn't know what it was, so he kept driving. He had no alcohol in his body, and DUI has been ruled out. Pelosi was not arrested, but he is suspected of misdemeanor hit and run. Alex Stone, ABC News.
1: Morocco and France became the first countries to reach the quarterfinals of the World Cup, and there are two more round of 16 games today. It's Brazil and Norway meeting in New Jersey. Mexico hosts England in Mexico City. I'm Brian Clark, ABC News.
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6: 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Thank you for joining us as Pastor David Johnson shares the powerful and transforming principles from God's inerrant word, the Bible. We believe that the problems we see in our families, our churches, and our culture have a solution. We trust that you will find today's message inspirational.
7: Thank you for having us this morning. It's a joy to be back with you. But let me tell you about our missionaries. The different mission fields we've been to: Brazil, Mexico, India, Uganda, Switzerland, Paraguay, and Chile. So that's where we're going in these next few moments. Here's Brazil, our oldest mission field, and our longest serving missionaries are Paul and Becky Abel. And they have been there 41 years now. Primarily, they've planted four churches, but now their primary ministry is at the Arca Bible Camp. And that used to be a rabbit farm. They changed it into a dormitories and a chapel and a kitchen dining area and a gymnasium in the back. And they love hosting camps and also discipling people in the community. But we're grateful for the work that Paul is doing, and Becky also with the women. And the Bible studies are ongoing. Jonathan and Tamba is Paul's brother, and he and his wife Tamba are serving up in several hours north of there in Maringá, Brazil. Their congregation that they planted and actually oversaw the building of it is in the suburbs of a very bustling city, 3 million people in Maringá, Brazil. So you can imagine that ministry is quite different than something in Uganda where there's just, you know, grass huts and things like that. And we'll get there too. But so pray for Jonathan and Tamba. It's been great to have them at conference. There's the inside of the church building. And there's the inside of the van that they take kids to Bible camp. And they have a great Bible camp ministry called the Fazenda, or the Farm. Also, Jonathan is teaching at our seminary, our Bible school. They're on the campus in Campo Morao, our oldest campus. Johnny Sliver's on the same campus of the Miriam Children's Home. And she's been there, I lose track, I think it's 13, 14 years now. Grateful for Johnny and her communication from the children's home of how to pray for the kids as they're coming out of really tough situations and looking for forever homes, really, with their families and introduced to Jesus so they can know their forever home in heaven. There's the infants as they come there. I mean, just imagine the noise in that room when they wake up, you know. Very precious. They have house moms that take care of the little ones. The older ones graduate to beds. Being expanded right now. There's some construction, about that picture about a month old, and they're expanding some of the office area and then upstairs more for the children's area. On that same campus, a lot of hubs here, is the John Lee family. John teaches at the seminary. Hannah's busy with the children, of course, but there's a great ministry of discipleship that goes on there with the seminary students, and they are part of a local congregation. The Central Church in Campo Morao is 50-some years old now, but they've refurbished it, and it's actually going really well. It's such a blessing to see that. And then the Drell Discipleship Ministry is translating AFLC WMF Bible Studies, the books of Dr. Fran Munseth, Rosinius, and Sverdrup, a lot of those translations into Portuguese for the first time. And those students at our Bible college, or Bible school and seminary there, are brought to tears, really, when you ask them what it means to them as they're translating some of these works. They, you know, they look at a word and they study it and they make sure it's the right Portuguese word and they understand the English and they're back and forth. And it's a very moving experience. We're grateful for the work that John is doing with Pastor Fernando, one of the other faculty members. And there's some of the works that they've done together. So that's Brazil. Mexico has several states. There's the state of Zacatecas right in the middle, or Zac, or as Todd Shirkoak likes to say, sock it to them. Give them the gospel. Zacatecas, Mexico. Todd and Barb Shirkoak have been serving there for 30 years, and they have a challenging ministry because of the drug traffic through their city and the violence and the gangs. So we haven't been able to send teams there lately. But you can see their city there, Jerez, Mexico. And the congregation meets in a garage, basically. It's a corner building about 16 feet by 16 feet. They can set it up for chairs for church, or they can set tables up for fellowship hall. And it's easy cleaning, you know. It's a small space, but it gets kind of cramped once in a while. It's a tough ministry because the children ministry has been the easiest way to connect to the community, but then the children grow up and leave. And it's kind of like then it's the next batch of kids. So they don't actually have a registered congregation yet, even after all these years. So that can be discouraging for Todd and Barb. So pray for them of how to make that connection. Because someday when they retire, right now the work would probably just end. And they'd like to see it go on. So pray for Mexico. This is India. It's usually really hot in India, especially May and June, but like Minneapolis tomorrow, we're supposed to have like 110 heat index. So I wish I could just like stay here another couple days. But India is a hot place, and it's really a spiritually open place, people coming to Jesus. We have 56 congregations, like yours, in India, except there's no pews, as you'll see. This is our headquarter building, the campus, where we do our theological training, and they're in the works right now is a full-fledged Bible college with degrees and everything. They're forming that, getting it together. And part of that is for training not just the pastors, but to train the young people and to give them an education. We have the facility. The school is no longer meeting there. The government shut down the school for various reasons, mostly Hindu reasons. But we want to use that building to its full extent. And Luther's doing a great job on that. I love this picture up on the rooftop looking down. It's cooler in the evenings, but it's a beautiful facility, recently repainted. It's ready for ministry. Pastor Luther and his wife Vardini work with the pastors and Bible women. And then Reinhardt and Sheba. Sheba is their daughter, and her husband is the pastor. And they're doing church planting. And it's been exciting to see them, music ministry, and you're working with the youth groups. Here are some of our friends gathered for a dedication service of a new church building. And here's some theological training. The pastors usually sit on this side when I'm speaking, and the Bible women on this side. And they get together, they sing, and they sing from their heart. They love God's word, and I use a translator. Into Telugu is what they speak. You can see the beautiful script all over up on top, the Telugu. So pray for India. We go there each January to teach. Emmanuel and Hadaka work with the young people with Vacation Bible School. And this isn't Champions for Jesus, but it's close. They sing songs just like that. They do actions. They do puppets. That's a new thing. 2 years ago, Dr. Sheba, she's a homeopathic doctor. She discovered ventriloquism, and she has Rosie with her. And Rosie tries to witness to little Jimmy. And then Satan tries to get in there, and when Satan is trying to tempt him to tell a lie, a big flame shoots up. I don't remember doing that here with our Barnabas team, but the building codes are a little different. You can have open flames and things in India. And we're grateful for the children. They get their attention and just pack out the churches. It's got to be thousands of children in May and June they reach with their Vacation Bible School ministry. Pastor Luther and the crew, and they bring free medical clinic to the whole village in the name of Jesus through the local congregation. They often bring care packages with rice and beans, lentils and things like that for the a lot of needy people in those communities. But that's just ministry right at the heart of what Jesus would want us to be doing through the local congregation. It's so beautiful, I think. And I want to encourage you to keep praying for India. And, you know, the radical Hindus, why wouldn't you want somebody in your community doing this for your people? Because it's not worshiping the Hindu gods. It's worshiping the Lord God, the maker of heaven and earth. And that's what they oppose. If I had more time, I'd show you statues and things they worship and trees and rocks. But the gospel is changing lives. It's exciting to see what's going on in India. Here's the equator running right through Africa. Can you imagine what the temperature is like? Well, Eastern Africa, that's Uganda, the dark shaded area there, and it's like 82 degrees every day, almost always, and then it sometimes rains. Beautiful tropical area in Uganda. Michael Rokenbrot is there right now. He's working with 6 or 7 new congregations, training them in the fundamental principles and Ambassador Institute materials. We're grateful for the work Michael is doing there. The banks of the Nile River, where Michael is ministering. And out in the village, that's not quite like Maringá, Brazil, is it? That's like when you get out of the cities in Uganda, this is what you have. You have villages, family clusters living like this. Delightful people hungry for God's word. It's just amazing. And or if they have a brick structure, a little more modern, they'll put a lean-to on it and have Bible class or worship. One of our congregations is worshiping there on Sunday mornings. This was actually a teaching time, but that is the porch that Ambassador Free Living Church of Nabakosi plants or is worshiping at. These are two of our church planters. They are converted Muslims. They have come to know Jesus, and they want to reach their Muslim families before it's too late. Quite the story, Sharif and Tracy. You can pray for them when you think of how to pray for Africa and Uganda. This was a ceremony last October when we welcomed these two churches into the AFLC. We gave them little plaques with AFLC logos on them, and I got to dress in bright colors and present, just let them know we're praying for them. It's marvelous to see what God is doing there in Uganda. Switzerland, our only AFLC work in Europe, is meeting in this rented church building, Old Town Geneva. Pastor Augusto and his wife Daisy are serving the church. They both have full-time jobs, but Sunday evening, they're going to have church in about another hour or so, 7 to 9 p.m. Geneva time, and they are in the beautiful shores of Lake Lemon, the Swiss Alps, and there's the congregation worshiping on Sunday night. A lot of distractions in Europe, just like America. Everything to worship besides God. And so pray for that. They have cell groups, like 6 or 7 groups that meet together every week in Bible study. And Michael Rokenbrut has been helping them as well when he hasn't been in Uganda. He stops there for a couple months on his way home last year. And he's been just encouraging that fellowship group there as well. Paraguay is Matthew and Edna Abel and their family, as well as Zachariah and Carrie Ritland. They're farmers from Iowa who sense the call to missions. They are lay missionaries working under Pastor Matthew and church planting. And here's his basketball ministry he's got. You see, this is mission.

home, and you can see how that's going to be used for worship, for events, and we're grateful for a new neighborhood coming around that too. So when you pray for Paraguay, pray for Matthew and Edna and for Zachariah and Carrie. And then our last mission field is our newest one, Chile. Santiago, Chile, the star there, the capital, 7 million people in that city. And in Chile we have, that's not what you picture with a mission field, maybe, is it? That's not exactly a grass hut. It's a big skyscraper with the Andes Mountains. And we have Pastor Patricio and his wife Isabel. There's Pastor Patricio and a picture of his wife and the family as they're gathered together as we were visiting them. And they're asking for prayer for a place to meet. Right now they're just meeting in their home. And that's difficult to invite people. But here we are on Memorial Day last year, praying with Matthew and Edna as our translators. They speak Spanish all over South America, except Brazil, of course. But we're praying there that God would show them a place to meet. And they have a heart to want to plant a congregation. So please pray for Santiago, Chile. If you have your Bibles, please turn with me to Acts chapter 16. And I'm going to ask you to stand as I read Acts chapter 16. We're going to be looking at just a few verses near the end of the chapter, verses 25 through 34. I've titled this, Give Them Jesus. About midnight, Paul and Silas were praying and singing hymns of praise to God, and the prisoners were listening to them. And suddenly there came a great earthquake so that the foundations of the prison house were shaken. And immediately all the doors were open and everyone's chains were unfastened. When the jailer awoke and saw the prison doors opened, he drew his sword and was about to kill himself, supposing that the prisoners had escaped. But Paul cried out with a loud voice, saying, Do not harm yourself, for we are all here. And he called for lights and rushed in. And trembling with fear, he fell down before Paul and Silas. And after he brought them out, he said, Sirs, what must I do to be saved? They said, Believe in the Lord Jesus, and you will be saved, you and your household. And they spoke the word of the Lord to him together with all who were in his house. And he took them that very hour of the night and washed their wounds. And immediately he was baptized, he and his household. And he had brought them into his house and set food before them and rejoiced greatly, having believed in God with his whole household. Heavenly Father, we pray that you would open our eyes to your heart for all people. Thank you that it's clear in your word that we need Jesus and the world needs Jesus. We pray that you'd bless these moments in your word now. In your precious name we pray. Amen. You may be seated. In my mind, I have a picture of a sweet lady in India clinging to her Bible, you know, something like this, as you're visiting with this lady, and we asked about her ministry and how she was saved. How did you come out of Hinduism and worshiping these hundreds of millions of gods? She said, the thing that made the difference for me was I looked at all my idols my family worshipped, and I realized somebody made those. But someone shared with her that the Christians worship the Lord God, the maker of heaven and earth. Our Lord God has made us and made everything. That's the God I want to worship. I don't want to worship these things men have made. She said that's really what God used to open her eyes. I'd encourage you when you read your Bibles to look for hints of missions. And it comes up in things like, you shall serve no other gods. Or, I am the Lord thy God. You shall have no other gods before me. It's all over in the scriptures. God wants to be number one. So in our text, there's a situation going on because Paul and Silas found themselves in trouble for appearing to be evangelizing. they had certainly freedom to speak and things like that, but not to proselytize the Roman citizens. And it appears they were being confused with the Jewish religion and the Christian religion. They didn't know what the difference was, and so they're thrown in jail. And they found themselves in the middle of the night, singing hymns. What were they singing about? We don't know. However, when the jailer said, what must I do to be saved? How did he know there was how did he even know that terminology? Do you suppose they were singing some songs? Something about like redeemed, how I love to proclaim it, or saved by the blood of the Lamb, or they must have been singing something about how to be saved and how great it is to know that they're

0: saved. Because when it came down to it, the jailer asked, "What must I do to be saved?" He saw hope in Paul and Silas, even though they were in prison. People around you need some hope. Do they find hope when they look at you in your life and they realize you're trusting in Jesus? Would they come to you and ask, "Wow, how can I have that joy that you have?" What they're asking is, "What? How can I be saved?" We maybe don't know those words, but we need to be clear, don't we, that the reason we love life is because we know Jesus. That's what we do on the mission field. That's what our missionaries do. That's what every believer everywhere. Pastor David, I love when you say, you know, saints, this morning, you know, be seated, saints, because we, in God's sight, we are his saints. And we have the situation here of the jailer calling for lights and asking, "What must I do?" We have great news, because you don't have to do anything, but you just need to trust in Jesus, who's done everything for you. Believing in Jesus is the only way to be saved. I want to just point out four marks of what salvation looks like. And it's in our text. It's in very many places throughout the scripture. First of all, the first mark of true faith is that it's the response of the heart to the work of the Lord. It's not Paul and Silas's work. Paul and Silas had nothing to do with the prison doors flying open. It was God. Earlier in the chapter, verse 14, there's a woman named Lydia. She's a worshiper of God, and she was listening to Paul and Silas. And we read in verse 14 of Acts 16 that the Lord opened her heart to respond to the things spoken by Paul. Who did the work? The Lord opened her heart to respond to the gospel. Pray for your missionaries this way, that God would open the hearts of the people that they're working with. We can invite a lot of people to a lot of things, soccer games, basketball games in Paraguay, but unless the Lord opens their heart to care about spiritual things, they're lost and they won't care. We have a culture here, don't we, in the States, where it seems like people just want everything but Jesus. They want everything else. And we need the Lord to open their hearts to respond to the word. That's what faith is. It's the response of the heart to the work of the Lord. Believe in the Lord Jesus, and you shall be saved. We also notice here that it is that our faith has an object. Imagine if Paul had said, "Oh, just follow me." No, Jesus said, "Follow me, and I'll make you fishers of men." Believe in the Lord Jesus, and you shall be saved. Isn't that wonderfully clear? We need Jesus. And oh, that we would be shining that light bright in showing people that it's all about Jesus. The object of my faith must be in Jesus, not just that I'm a good person, for Romans 3:10 says there's no one righteous, no, not one, and that God has made Jesus to be sin for us on our behalf, that we could be righteous by trusting in him. The object of my faith must be in Jesus. Thirdly, we see that it's God that's doing the work instantly. Notice how quickly the jailer's life is changed. Do you see that? Believe in the Lord Jesus and you will be saved, you and your household. Like next year? No. It's like the promise from 1 John 1:9. If we confess our sins, he is faithful and just to forgive us our sin and cleanse us from all unrighteousness. It's immediate. We see that immediate action happening here in verse 32. They spoke the word of the Lord to him together with all who were in his house, and he took them that very hour of the night and washed their wounds, and immediately he was baptized, he and his household. And verse 34 says, having believed in God with his whole household. It was instantaneous. We have a great theological word for this called justification. When a believing sinner trusts in Jesus, we're justified. That is so contrary to all the cultures and the religions of the world, where you have to collect different gods and you have to do all this stuff and climb so many stairs and light so many candles and all these different things, whether it's in Hinduism or in Roman Catholicism, whatever it is. It is so amazing in South America, all the gods and the different saints, their gods are saints that they collect and worship. And when they come to know Jesus, they realize, I can come directly to God through Jesus. I don't need all these saints. It's amazing. Pray for Matthew and Edna and Zachariah and Carrie as they seek to bring that truth to the people in the communities. That's a tough work. God will do that work instantly. Justified brings justification. And then lastly, we see that a mark of true salvation does not just affect us, but it affects those around us. The jailer was not the only one affected here. His entire household was changed. Isn't that amazing? When you think of, if you've grown up in a Christian family, think of the blessing of what that has meant, how different your family is as if you didn't know Jesus. Notice how it was affecting all those around him. Believe in the Lord Jesus, you will be saved, you and your household. Paul is saying, this is, you follow Jesus, and this is going to change your life and all those around you. It's going to affect your house. The whole household was baptized, likely young children, maybe even babies. But the whole household, and it says it was not without faith, verse 34, having believed in God with his whole household. This isn't just coming in on the coattails. This isn't just coming in, I'm not just saved because my dad was. But there's genuine faith in there. The people saw that they needed Jesus too. We don't see it any other way here. It's wonderful to see how it affects those around us. And this is what we see happening on the mission field. It is amazing to be in a foreign culture where you don't even know the language, and you can come in and you can see these people worshiping the one true God, lifting up the name of Jesus. So thank you for being here. Thank you for ministry that is going on. We pray for you as a congregation. And I also do tell our mission fields about congregations like yours. And they say, we will pray for them. We will pray for them. Because they know the work here is not easy either. But I want to close with a quote by Fanny Crosby. To God be the glory, great things he has done. O perfect redemption, the purchase of blood, to every believer, the promise of God. The vilest offender who truly believes, that moment from Jesus, a pardon receives. Praise the Lord, praise the Lord. Let the earth hear his voice. That's what the jailer experienced. He trusted in Jesus. That's the joy that Jesus gives, to be freed from our sin and to have everlasting life. Let's pray.
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0: Sing for Joy from St. Olaf College in Minnesota, a program of sacred music expressing the biblical themes that are the basis of Christian worship for each week in the church year. 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
1: The rhythms of creation offer a wealth of wisdom for daily living. The changing seasons remind us that life is seasonal, that there are times for harvest and times for rest. The beauty of creation emerging in springtime invites us to remember God's resurrection promises. And the sun rises every morning, reminding us that we too can start anew every morning. Our opening hymn today reminds us of that truth. It begins, "Awake, my soul, and with the sun thy daily stage of duty run. Shake off dull sloth, and joyful rise to pay thy morning sacrifice." We remember with this hymn a reading from Romans 7 that congregations hear in worship this week. Paul reminds us that while we have the tendency to forget God's grace and turn away from how God would desire us to live, we can turn towards God again and again. God's mercies are new every morning.

Awake My Soul and With the Sun, hymn by Thomas Ken, with music by Francois Barthelemon. David Dunnett conducted the choir of Norwich Cathedral in Norwich, United Kingdom, with organist Catherine Deans Williams. Our next hymn is What a Friend We Have in Jesus, a reminder that Jesus is both Savior of the world and friend to each of us. At the end of the gospel passage assigned for this week, Jesus speaks to his followers, inviting them to rest in the knowledge that he cares for them. "Come to me, all you who are weary and are carrying heavy burdens," he proclaims, "and I will give you rest. Take my yoke upon you and learn from me, for I am gentle and humble in heart, and you will find rest for your souls. For my yoke is easy and my burden is light." We hear the hymn sung by the St. Olaf Choir.

We heard Joseph Scriven's hymn, What a Friend We Have in Jesus, set to the music of Charles C. Converse and sung by the St. Olaf Choir under Anton Armstrong's direction. Hymn writer Jan Strother was a female poet of the mid-20th century who began her life in England and moved to the United States as an adult. She penned a number of hymns, but the one that has proved most enduring, still appearing in hymnals today, is Lord of All Hopefulness. The text again reminds us that in God we can find our rest. The first line of each stanza highlights an aspect of Jesus' character. We hear that Jesus is Lord of hope and joy, eagerness and faith, kindliness and grace, gentleness and calm.

The choir of York Minster in York, United Kingdom, with conductor John Scott Whiteley, sang Lord of All Hopefulness, arranged by Philip Moore. The hymn text is by Jan Struther, and we heard it set to the traditional Irish tune Slain. To learn more about the music you hear on our program, visit us on the web at singforjoy.org. You can also find us on Facebook and Instagram. While this week's gospel passage ends quite gently, it begins with harsh words. Jesus admonishes, "To what will I compare this generation? It is like children sitting in the marketplaces and calling to one another, 'We played the flute for you and you did not dance. We wailed and you did not mourn.'" Following these and other words of admonition, he prays to God, giving thanks that he is one with God's will. And then Jesus offers those gentle and beloved words, "Come to me, all you who are weary and carrying heavy burdens." His comfort means something distinct after that articulation of disappointment that comes before it. Even in his exasperation, Jesus shares with his followers his tender care. We hear a musical expression of that care in our next hymn, Softly and Tenderly.

Softly and Tenderly, a hymn by Will Thompson, arranged by Ron Huff. James Litton conducted the American Boy Choir of Princeton, New Jersey, and the St. Luke's Chamber Ensemble. Our next piece of music is a departure from the gospel text for the week, offering for us a brief interlude of joy and praise. We'll hear Handel's setting of words from Zechariah, appointed this week in the lectionary, "Rejoice greatly, O daughter of Zion."

We heard Rejoice Greatly, O Daughter of Zion, from George Frideric Handel's Messiah. Robert Shaw conducted the Atlanta Symphony Orchestra with soprano Sylvia McNair. We go out today with the gospel hymn, We've Come This Far by Faith, by Albert A. Goodson. We'll hear Val Lamar Jansen and Robert's Revival. As we go out, we hear these words of assurance. We've come this far by faith, leaning on the Lord, trusting in His holy word. He's never failed us yet. Oh, can't turn around. We've come this far by faith. Thanks be to God.

0: 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The program is engineered and edited by Grant Fergueli and Mia Pardo. Sean Tonko is the program's producer, and our executive producer is Jeffrey O'Donnell. 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We hope you'll be here again next week when we present Sing for Joy.
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2: 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With

Amen. Well, welcome to church this morning. Happy 4th of July weekend. Happy 250th birthday. Yeah, go America. It was a great weekend of celebrating and just a lovely time with family. I hope you got to experience some of that as well. Real quick, I'm Brad. I'm the worship director here at the church, and just wanted to mention real quick, and you can stay standing. We'll be very quick, but mark your calendar for July 15th. We have an all-church worship night that night, and we would love for all of you to be there. Our disciple program, it's our high school discipleship internship program, is putting on this event, and it is going to be amazing. Yes, there's going to be worship, but there's going to be free food, lots of fun for kids before we do worship and prayer, but it is going to be a night focusing on thanking God for our community and thanking God for all he's done for us. And so please make a point to come back. As we have celebrated all weekend, we've celebrated freedom, the freedom our country has to offer. It is a beautiful thing. It was so beautiful to see families coming together and just to watch people and their gratefulness for our nation. We also have an amazing God who grants us amazing freedoms. And I want to share a verse with us this morning that speaks of that. Speaks of God's power, but it also speaks of what he offers us. It says this in Isaiah 40, starting in verse 26. It says, "Lift up your eyes and look to the heavens. Who created all these? He who brings out the starry host one by one and calls forth each of them by name. Because of his great power and mighty strength, not one of them is missing. Do you not know? Have you not heard? The Lord is the everlasting God, the creator of the ends of the earth. He will not grow tired or weary, and his understanding no one can fathom." Let's sing to our Creator this morning. Let's worship him boldly. We'll sing and lift our voices together.

Would you pray with me? Father, we stand here today worshiping you. We are so grateful for the blessings that you have lavished on us. Father, we spent a weekend celebrating the freedom and the experiences we have in a place like this. We are gifted and privileged to live in a country like this. But Father, our gratitude is minuscule for that compared to the surpassing greatness of knowing that you sent your Son to die and be raised to life that we might be free, not from an oppressor like an earthly king, but from sin, from the devil, from the evil that wants our hearts. Father, you have set us free from sin and death by the shed blood of your Son, Jesus, and for that, we worship you and honor you and thank you this morning. We love you and we praise you. Amen. I was visiting with a friend this week. We were talking about generosity. It was just kind of a sidebar conversation we were having, and he said something along the lines of that I didn't have a lot, and then as I got older, I started having more and more, and I just started being generous. He says, it's so crazy. He says, I know this sounds crazy, but he says, it seems like I just give away, and I can't give away enough, because every time I give away, something more comes my way. And I thought, that does sound crazy. I don't feel like that's true. And yet, there's this verse in Malachi that strikes me, and I go, well, maybe it kind of is. Bring the whole tithe into the storehouse, says God, that there may be food in my house. And this is the only place in the Bible God says this. He says, test me in this. Test me and see if I will not throw open the floodgates of heaven and pour out so much blessing that there will not be enough room to store it. There seems to be this principle in the Bible that says the generous hand is never empty. That when we hold what God has given us with an open hand and share it generously, God just fills it to overflowing. And so every week we step up as part of our worship and we seek to live that out in generosity. There's some options on the screen for you. There's always a physical offering box in the back. But I encourage you this morning to test God in that one way. Test him and see if you hold your hand open with the things he's given you, if he won't fill it back to overflowing. God bless you as you share this morning.

And what a beautiful time of worship we had together. We're going to take a moment, as we have all summer, and we're going to greet each other this morning. I would love to invite you to meet someone you don't know that's sitting around you. Introduce yourself to them. And then for our conversation today, talk about your 4th of July plans. How did you celebrate this weekend with friends and family? Go ahead.

Good morning. I noticed it was a little more difficult when you had to go find someone to greet. You had to go like, where is everyone? Hey, welcome here. I'm taking this broad, bold step and assuming this is the group that didn't stay up till midnight watching fireworks. If you did, you feel a little tired. I did. I'm going to sit down. We're going to enjoy hot seat this morning on a seat. That only makes sense. Hot Seat Sunday. So some of you might not be familiar entirely with what this tradition is. Typically, Hot Seat Sunday is time for us to just take a break from a regular sermon series, invite all of you to text in all of your questions about life, faith, and how we're living that out as a church to a number, and we answer those spots as pastors, or that answer those questions on the spot as pastors as best we can. July 4th weekend is a bit of a unique one, and so a slight twist on that tradition has been shaping the last couple of years. In December, we did Hot Seat. I told you this last week, 133 questions came in. Obviously, we answer maybe half a dozen on a Sunday morning or attempt to. So on July 4th weekend, I take the time to look at those questions that came in and kind of pick the, we do a little bit of gathering to see, well, which one was asked the most often, what kind of categories are they in? And I've picked a few this morning that I thought might be valuable, interesting and important to discuss this morning. The goal of something like this as a church body is that we would navigate all of life together and that our single source of authority and truth in life would be God himself as revealed through the scriptures. A secondary goal is to demonstrate that as a church, we really, I use the phrase, we want to go there. In other words, if there is a difficult question, if there is a difficult problem, if there's an uncomfortable reality that we all have to live with, then let's identify the elephant in the room. And we may not be able to come up with the perfect answer to the question, but let's be willing to have the discussion and pore over the scriptures to see how the scriptures speak to it. The goal is not, we've said this every time, it's not to stump the pastor, it's not to impress the congregation, it's to search the scriptures for guidance on some of the most difficult questions of life. So that means your responsibility is, first of all, to hear well today, to engage it that in that way, whether you're here in the room, whether you're watching online or listening on the radio. And then it's to go home and search the scriptures to see if what I'm saying is actually true. Normally, I would say, I don't know is an answer, and I think that's still true, although if you've had time to prepare some answers, you should at least have some thoughts on the matter, and that is true for all of these questions, but at the end of the day, I don't know the perfect answer to all these questions. Here's what I think the scriptures say about some of them. We're still figuring it out. So like I said, our role as a church, your role as a listener, is to kind of cross-examine what is being said. So, without anything further, here is the first question that rolled out of the hot seat last week that is on the top of my list to address this morning. It said this, and by the way, we haven't edited these questions. These are the questions as they came in. What is our role as Christ followers in our society when we see wrongful treatment of others? Yes, I am speaking about human and civil rights. Is it okay to be complicit? Nazi Germany comes to mind, and this is the question that I teased a little last week. If you were here, you might have seen that. I have a few instincts immediately when I hear the question, and part of it for me is the first instinct, actually, I should say, is that this is actually a valuable question, a really valuable question. It's an uncomfortable question, but it's a very valuable question. It's a very important question. It's a heavy question. And at the same time, there's a little bit, a part of the question that makes the hairs on the back of my neck stand up. It's actually what makes hot seat hot seat. Hot seat isn't necessarily about I don't have an answer to the question. Hot seat is I don't know exactly what is meant by the question at all times. I don't know the context of the question. I don't necessarily know what's behind the question. And this question, I love it. It's valuable. It's important. And we want to talk about it. But it feels like there are some presumptions here. I just don't know exactly what they are. And so I get a little bit nervous. So here's what I did. I did something very different this week than I've done before. The question itself has all sorts of ideas baked into it that we can't talk about this morning and that we can't assume. So I did something this week. I asked Noah Chalaya, the guy who was drumming this morning, to help me. And we sat down in my office with some recording equipment and we recorded a 49-minute answer to this question. And we'll talk about, we talked about it in depth in a discussion, much more so than I will right now.
If you go into the sermon notes on your app, so if you have the Church Center app and you go into your sermon notes, the link for that video is right there, and we'll probably send it out in our church email later if you want to. There's no obligation to listen to it or watch it, but you can do that as well as the last couple services of Hot Seats. But if you want that kind of 49-minute discussion, it'll be there for you. So there's a lot there I won't talk about. Here's where I landed. Setting all of the question stuff kind of not aside, but trying to pull out what the main question is. I think there's two. Is it okay to be complicit? That's an easy one. No, it's never okay to be complicit with injustice. But it's a more complicated question than that, isn't it? Without knowing the presuppositions, I'll dive into the question that I think is at the foundation of it, and that is, what is the Christian's role in a society when people are mistreated? So that's kind of the core question. All the rest of it, human civil rights, Nazi Germany, complicity, all of those kinds of things discussed in that 49-minute video. Here's my answer to the question, or here's my thoughts, I should say, on the question, what is the Christian's role in a society where people are mistreated? And I have four pieces. None of them stand alone. I think they all have to fit together, and you'll see that in a moment, I think. Number one, Christians must pursue truth before taking sides. That maybe sounds strange, but I think it's more true now than ever, if that's a thing. If something can be more true, then this is more true now than ever. Christians must pursue truth before taking sides. Here's what I mean. I don't think the initial response of a Christian at any claim or report or news or information of injustice, I don't think the first response should be outrage or activism. I think in our culture right now, the Christian's first response should be thoughtful evaluation and discovery, or maybe even research. I think the Bible would use a word for that, and it's called discernment. It's not that we have to know everything, but of all the people in the world, I think it is the most biblical for Christians, out of everyone else, to be the most thoughtful and the least reactionary, if that makes sense. That the Christian, above anyone else, would stop before reacting, stop before speaking, stop before reacting to something emotionally, and ask a simple question. What is true in this moment? I think the scriptures put a lot of emphasis on it. I think of Romans chapter 12, verse 2. Do not be conformed to the pattern of this world. One of the patterns of this world is to react without thought. One of the patterns of this world is to hear about something somewhere and then react emotionally or overreact emotionally without actually using discernment. I think Christians should be different, because Romans 12 says, don't be conformed to the pattern of this world. Don't do what this world does. Instead, be transformed by what? The renewing of your mind. Engage your brains. Think. Study. Find information. Proverbs 18:17. I often say, well, that's one of my favorite Proverbs, but there's like 30 chapters of them, and they're all my favorite because they're amazing. Proverbs 18, verse 17. The one who states his case first seems right. Fair? Like when you hear a case being made and you hear it, you go, yes, yes, that's what happened. And then he finishes, until the other comes and examines him. And you go, oh, I wish I hadn't reacted, because now I'm not sure, because I just heard. And I think there's the role of the Christian. First and foremost, be thoughtful. I could spend 10 minutes. Well, no, I could spend 49 minutes answering this question, apparently. There's more here. I will do this. Exodus chapter 23. I think this is actually an important part of this answer. In Exodus chapter 23, we read these words in the first three verses. Do not spread false reports. Well, how do you know if you're spreading a false report? You don't, unless you what? Think. If you use discernment. Do not help a guilty person by being a malicious witness. How do you know if a person's guilty? Well, you're going to have to do a little work. You're going to do the hard work of thinking. Do not follow the crowd in doing wrong. Don't conform to the pattern of this world. When you give testimony in a lawsuit, don't pervert justice by siding with the crowd. And the assumption here is that the crowd is just pulling for a bias. It's not actually looking for the truth. Don't do that. And then this line, and do not show favoritism to a poor person in a lawsuit. Ouch.
What he's saying is not ignore the injustice. It's not ignore the poor person. It's not ignore people of this ethnicity or that problem or that group of people. Just don't bias yourselves toward a group while ignoring something more important, the truth. Okay, is that following? So Christians, above all else, should be pursuing truth before taking sides. Second point, Christians must act on a principle of human rights, not civil rights. The 49-minute recording talks about this a fair bit. Very quickly, civil rights are those given to you by the law. Human rights are what you have because you're created by God in the image of God. That's where our loyalty lies. There are lots of things that the law would allow me to do civilly that would not, God would not approve of. Why? Because we are granted far more privileges because we're created in the image of God than because the law says something is right or wrong. So I'll use one verse, James 1:27. Religion that God our Father accepts as pure and faultless is like this. What's the first thing? To look after orphans and widows in their distress, to take care of the needy, to right the injustices, to be aware of what is happening to the oppressed. So whenever image bearers are oppressed, degraded, exploited, or treated less than humans, less than human, Christians should care. So if I would wrap up those two points in a sentence or two, this is what I would say. Don't defend the guilty just because they're poor. Don't ignore the poor just because they're guilty. See the tension? Which one is it? It's yes. I think the Bible calls us to both. Number three, Christians must faithfully use the influence God has given them. I think it's discouraging because you and I can't fix all of the problems of the world. And there are a lot of them. But I'm reminded that we are called to use what God has given us to serve and faithfully help fix the problems that we can. Jesus in John chapter 5 went to the pool of Bethesda, and it says in John chapter 5 that a multitude of people would gather there every day, and when the pool was stirred up, they would try to get in the pool because their belief was, wow, I just about got in the pool. Their belief was that if they could get into the pool first after it was stirred up, then they would be healed. And it said multitudes of people were there, and then Jesus went to one who had been there for 38 years trying to get into the pool, and he could never get there because he was crippled and couldn't get there, and somebody was always faster because they had different disabilities. And Jesus healed him and walked away. What about the multitudes? For whatever reason, I don't necessarily understand, Jesus did not feel that God was calling him in that moment to help everybody in the same way. And I think it's true for us that we have been given a certain number of gifts to steward well, and then to use those well, with also realizing we can't fix everything. So take all of these pieces, and this kind of informs our response to injustice in our world. And very lastly, I'll say this, the primary mission of the church has been and always will be to seek and save the lost. The primary mission of the church isn't to fix the country. It's not to fix the world. It's not to feed everybody that's hungry. It's not to right all the injustices. It's to seek and save the lost. And it's part of the reason why I am at least thoughtful about allowing myself to be connected to any particular social justice initiative. Not because they're bad, they're all good in that regard, but they all fall under the umbrella of the gospel of Jesus Christ. And what I find in our world is that the umbrella of the gospel of Jesus Christ often seems to disappear, and all we're left with is issues of social justice. And unless the umbrella of the gospel of Jesus Christ is the primary thing for all of that activity, we've lost our way. So bluntly, I think I would just end by saying Christians should be far more concerned about people's relationship with Jesus and their eternal destiny than with how many mouths we feed on their way to hell. And that sounds kind of rough, because you didn't hear me say this morning that we shouldn't be concerned about injustices. But only in as much as they fall under the primary mission of the church, which is to seek and save the lost, bring people into a relationship with Jesus. I have gone massively over time, but we've covered one question. I'll be quicker on the next one. Here's the next one. Does having hair determine pastoral success? Okay. I'm just telling you, I didn't make up these questions. They absolutely were just the ones that floated to the top of the 133 questions. So
Very quickly, I happen to know of a couple of very successful bald pastors. And if having hair makes you even more successful, I like my chances, so I'm just kidding. That's it. Okay, next question. What is the biblical stance on grace for yourself? Sometimes in my faith walk, I catch myself in self-shame for the sin that I'm trying to weed out in my life. And I wonder about the balance between grace and discipline toward Christ. Okay, here's my first thought. In this case, I don't like the word balance. See, balance implies between grace and, what was it, grace and discipline. Balance implies, or grace and shame. It implies that sometimes you need grace and sometimes you need shame, or sometimes you need grace and sometimes you need discipline. I don't think that's accurate. I think you need 100% of all of them all the time. So there's not really a balance. And part of the reason is because when we put it on a balance, it's an either-or thing, we have some really unhealthy responses toward what the questioner's asking about, which is sin. How do I respond to my own sin? And the two unhealthy responses are, one, I've sinned, so I'm going to minimize it because I do grace. Therefore, oh, it's not a big deal. God doesn't care. I've sinned. It's all forgiven, so I'm good. I'm not even going to think about it. I'm not going to do anything about it. Well, it's not particularly healthy. On the other hand is the shame piece, the discipline piece, believing that if somehow we feel bad enough, God will love us or accept us more, or somehow he will, you know, will be forgiven better if I feel badder about it, if that makes any sense. What's true? I think that's where we should land. Theologically, there's a very simple statement in Romans chapter 8, verse 1 that says something profound and simple. There is no condemnation for those who are in Christ Jesus. Did you hear it? If you're a follower of Jesus, you have confessed your sin, and it has been a sincere decision on your part to repent of your sin and go in a different direction, allowing God to steer your life. That's what we mean when we say, surrendered your life to Jesus. Then there is no condemnation for you. Your standing before God is settled. You're not earning his love. You're living in it. The truth is, in my observation, that fear and condemnation don't actually motivate us, or they don't instigate actual spiritual growth. Fear and condemnation can curb our behavior for a time, but they cannot change your heart. And every time Jesus addresses sin, we find out that he goes after things as a matter of the heart. And it looks a little like this. If I were to say there's a pattern here, the Holy Spirit, the presence of God in our lives, convicts us of sin when we do something wrong. And when we feel convicted, shame and guilt are part of that package deal. I don't actually think that's a bad thing. If I have sinned and done something wrong in the eyes of God, the holy God who created me and gave me a pattern for life, and I stray from that pattern willingly or unwillingly, or knowingly or unknowingly, I think I should feel some shame. And the beauty about that shame, that conviction, is it should then lead me back to what? To repentance. And when I repent and realize that the guilt for that has already, the price for that guilt has already been paid, it leads me to what? Restoration and healthier living and the absence of guilt and shame. So the whole cycle of sinning, feeling shame and conviction and guilt, repenting of that sin, being restored, falls under this idea of grace. They're not different things. They're all part of the same thing. Now, the questioner adds this word discipline. What does discipline have to do with this? I got to spend a little bit of time with the disciple students a week or two ago. And part of it was on this idea of spiritual disciplines. And we use the word discipline differently. Sometimes we talk about spiritual disciplines, the things that I discipline myself to do. Read my Bible, pray, be together in community, fast, those kinds of things. And then there's this other sense of discipline where God is actually correcting my behavior. God is disciplining me and shaping me. But we tend to associate this word discipline with shame and guilt. And discipline becomes a terrible thing. When in reality, discipline is what? Discipline is the tool that God uses in us and through us to make us a disciple.
it's the same. It's actually a beautiful thing. And yet we associate, well, I have to read my Bible. I have to pray. I have to do these things. And I think the shame and the guilt come when we associate those things with, or God won't love me, or God won't be pleased with me, or God won't impress me or be impressed with me. Or maybe if I don't do them enough, maybe I'm not saved. That is not what discipline is. Discipline, in my mind, is much more like or akin to what Jesus talks about in John chapter 15. And he talks about remaining in the vine. The branch's job is just simple, just to stay connected to the vine. That's it. You can't produce fruit in your life, right? In Galatians 5, he says the fruit of the Spirit is love, joy, peace, patience, kindness, etc., etc., etc. And he says it's the fruit of what? Of the Spirit. It's something that you can't produce. The acts of the sinful nature, you got those. You do those all on your own. You're fine. The fruit of the Spirit requires God to do. And so in John chapter 15, he says, just stay connected to the vine. That's called discipline. Spiritual discipline, God helping you stay connected to the vine by disciplining you. And if you stay connected to the vine through prayer and Bible study and all of these disciplines, you will grow. So where does shame have a place in there? Where does shame and guilt have a place in there? It doesn't. Shame and guilt have a place for a moment after we've committed sin, and they're part of the tool that God uses us to bring us to restoration, repentance and restoration. So when I think about shame and guilt, the real question that I guess rises to the surface for me is, what is actually shaping us? What is discipling us? What is it? And again, I think we talked about this just a few weeks ago. We talk about looking at the screen time on our phones, and realize that most of us are being discipled by algorithms. Because on your screen time, it'll show that most of us are spending hours a day on social media and seconds to minutes to nothing in the Word of God and in prayer. What's shaping us? Unfortunately, for many of us, and myself included in that at times, algorithms are discipling me. It's not Jesus. And so, again, wipe out the shame and the guilt piece unless you need to be redirected. And then thank God for this, the guilt and the shame, and repent, and then be restored. Now it's in the past, and you get to strive toward God. Okay, next question. So much more to say. What's your favorite or your least favorite part of pastoral ministry? Hot Seat Sunday. Okay. Actually, that's not true. I love Hot Seat Sunday. This is a question that somebody asked, and it doesn't actually help any of us at all, except you get to know me a little bit better, which isn't all that helpful. So I'll be very, very brief. This is a personality thing, and I figured this out years and years ago, and I've had to compensate. I like to start projects, work on projects, finish projects, step back and go, that looks really good. I did that. Right? Which is, I get my fixes by tearing out walls in my house and then fixing them. That's how I satisfy that craving to do a project. Pastoral ministry and people, they're never finished. Like, I can remember when I started realizing this, like, it just made me mad, which is, again, I was a lot younger, but a young man came to me and he said, I'm having this problem. And we talked through it for quite a while. I said, here's what I would do. I said, next week, why don't you try this and this and this? We kind of laid out a strategy and said, these are the kinds of steps. And so he came back a week later and I was like, ooh, this is gonna be fun. We fixed them. And he just came in. He just told me the same thing all over again. I said, wait a minute. I said, what happened to the, you did all of these steps and these things that we talked about and oh no. I said, I didn't do any of them. What are we doing here? Right? And inside, this young man who hadn't yet tempered his anger was this frustration that said, this is stupid. Why would I talk to you a second time if you didn't even do the things that I told you the first time? Didn't say that out loud, just to be clear. Because that wasn't my counseling method. And so I realized that for me, this pastoral ministry is very often you have to do it for a very long time. And then look in the rearview mirror a very long time back to see what has changed over time. And that does not satisfy me personally. I like to do something, finish it, and look at it. And so like I said, I satisfy that by doing things in my house or wherever. I have two very difficult, long questions left. I'll try to do them
medium length each. The next question says this: as someone who has felt like Job 2.0, why does it always feel like God is never making life easier for me? I will address this one briefly, in part because the question about God and my own suffering comes up every time, and there's a part of me that says it comes up every time, we don't need to answer it every time, but also if it comes up every time, we need to answer it every time, because it continues to be the question that plagues us the most. Some of you, I've shared this a little bit. We have, as a family, kind of been going through a bit of a season. Granddaughter that was born with some heart defects and doing really well today, but still down at Mayo in the hospital, and just seeing really signs of growth. But watching that for the last 6 weeks has been kind of one of those woe is me, Job 2.0 kind of moments. And so just about a week ago, I was offering some reflection and theological insight to my family to start to keep navigating the season well. I did share this with the baby, and she was not interested in my theology, and I'm there's still hope for her, but it is waning at this point. I wrote 5 things that I know for certain. The rest are up in the air, but here's 5 things I know about suffering for certain. Number one, bad things happen because we live in a broken world. It's really, at some levels, really comforting to know that's just the reality. Years ago, I was a teenager, and there was a young guy, just a few years older than me, that got married, and in his first year of marriage, his wife was traveling home, lost control of her car on an icy patch, hit a telephone pole, and was killed instantly. And it was just the most tragic, unimaginable story you can think of. And one of my pastors, when asked the question, well, why did she die? gave the most simplistic, blunt answer, and honestly, that has made my heart feel so much at peace since that moment in the similar kinds of scenarios. Why did she die? You know what his answer was? It says because she hit a telephone pole at 60 miles an hour. The laws of physics would suggest that's rarely survivable. Bad things happen in a material world. We live in a material world that ultimately, because of the Garden of Eden and because of our sin, is subject to sickness, death, accidents, violence, all of the things. God didn't do that. That's the reality of living in a sinful world, number one. Number two, God could stop some things and he doesn't, and he could do things differently than he does. Why doesn't he do differently? Here's my answer. I have no idea. Job, by the way, Job 1.0 didn't have any idea either. He was utterly dumbfounded why all the bad things were happening to him. This is such a hard truth, but I think I can speak it because I have done this in the last number of weeks as I have really struggled with some of what I'm watching my family go through. I've gone back and read Job chapter 38. It's so hard to do. But in Job chapter 38, after Job is so frustrated and disappointed, God looks at Job, and it's not sarcasm, because God isn't sarcastic, but it's very to the point. He says, Job, I don't remember what advice you gave me when we were building the earth together. Job, I don't remember what was it that you told me when I put the moon and the stars in their place? Job, I don't even remember you being there when I determined the entire universe. And it struck Job to the core when he started wrestling with the fact that we live in a broken world and bad things happen, and the reason God doesn't stop or doesn't do things differently than he does is beyond our understanding, and it's not a cop-out. It's just true, and it's okay. I can say thirdly that God doesn't pleasure in his children's suffering. I think this is too simplistic, but someone said this week, or I saw something this week, says your suffering isn't part of God's plan. It's not like God is pleasuring in making people suffering, but God does have a plan for your suffering. So as we suffer, God is bound and determined to use the suffering that we face in a broken world for good. I know for certain, number four, that there will be seasons that will seem grossly unfair, completely overwhelming, and will make you question everything about yourself, everything about your life, everything about your faith. They will strain every fiber of your being.
They will strain your emotional health, your speech, spiritual health. They will make you question your marriage. They will make you question your family. They will make you question God. They will make you question everything. And God will not abandon you there. In 2 Corinthians chapter 1, verse 8, the Apostle Paul, like, we have to think of him as one of the more godly people we've ever heard of, said, we had it so bad that we despaired of life itself. Didn't even want to live. That's how strained his circumstances were. Bad things happen because we live in a broken world. God could do differently than he doesn't, but knows more than I do. Doesn't wish suffering upon me like it's pleasurable for him. There will be seasons that will be completely overwhelming. And I would say, lastly, there are spiritual forces that are at work here that I don't understand and I can't see and I don't know, but they would like nothing more than to defeat us. Because a discouraged Christian doesn't do what? The primary mission, which is what? Seek and save the lost. The devil may know well that he can't defeat the person who has surrendered their life to Jesus, but he can make sure that the person who has surrendered their life to Jesus doesn't talk about the good news of Jesus because they're discouraged, and therefore make sure others will go to hell. And so there's a part of me that says, I'm not letting Satan win. Those are five things I know for certain from the scriptures. The rest are a little debatable and up in the air, and I'm not sure, but that's enough for me to keep fighting. I said a few weeks ago that our number one goal as we face that kind of discouragement is not to not question, but to question while facing God. Don't turn around, walk away from God with your back to him and then start questioning. Stay face toward God and direct all of your questions and your frustrations toward him. I don't know that it will make it easier, but I invite you to join me that by the power and the grace of God, we will keep fighting and not let Satan win. Okay, I think we're going to run maybe 2 minutes over time, but I want to address this last question because I think it's important as well. What does the Bible teach about pornography? Why do you think many churches don't address it more openly, especially the spiritual harm and doorways it can open? And what could the church do differently going forward to help people find freedom and healing? That's four questions, by the way. I'll address them quickly. What does the Bible teach? Well, the word pornography isn't in the Bible. It comes from two Greek words, porneia, porno, pornos, which means sexual immorality or a sexually immoral person, and graphol, which is the Greek word for to write or to record or to depict. So in English, we've taken these two Greek words, put them together. They both appear in the scriptures, never together like that. We've put them together and created this word. It talks about the idea of it. Ephesians 5:3, there must not even be a hint of sexual immorality among you. First Thessalonians 4, it is God's will that you should be sanctified, that you should avoid sexual immorality, that each of you should learn to control your own body, not in passionate lust like the pagans who do not know God. So the topic is addressed in various places, and I would argue that in every case, Jesus and the writers of the New Testament in particular, they spend much less time attacking the action as they do talking about the heart behind the action. And so that's a piece of where I think we should probably go talk about what is the heart behind the action. And like, you remember Jesus in the Sermon on the Mount says, well, you've heard that it was said, don't murder anyone. I said, well, you shouldn't even hate your brother. And then he says, well, you shouldn't commit adultery. And he says, yeah, but I don't think, but what he meant was he didn't change it. He says, I think what that means is you shouldn't even have lust in your heart. So there's something about the heart of the matter. And here's kind of the resetting of a worldview in the way that God created us that I think helps start dealing with the world of pornography and sexual immorality. And it goes back to the created order. In Genesis chapter 1, verse 27, we are told that we were created in the image of God, male and female, and that differently than all of the animals, when God created Adam, he bent down and he breathed life into him. It's the word for breath, spirit. They're the same word in both Hebrew and Greek. And there's this sense that God imparted something of himself to humans, which makes them distinctly different than the animal world.
So what that changes now in the human world is that any kind of sexual interaction with others, whether it's viewing material or in an intimate relationship with someone, is never just a physical act. It is always an engagement with a relationship that is created by God with another human being who's created by God and in some way reflects the relationship of the Father, the Son, and the Holy Spirit. Let us create them in our image so that they behave like we do in relationship with each other. Pornography and really any kind of sexual immorality or extramarital sexual activity, et cetera, et cetera, in its most basic sense, is to act like an animal, right? If you grew up on a farm or have any understanding of how the animal world works, they don't think relationship. They don't think image of God. They have feeling they do. Dogs, pigs, cows, they just, I want, I do. God is saying, guys, you're not animals. You're humans. I have something so much beyond for you that is way beyond a physical interaction, and when you put it in the category that pornography stands in, you just treat each other like animals, and it's going to harm you. So pornography specifically isn't just breaking a rule, it's actually treating someone, including yourself, like an animal. It's to ignore the way that God has created you. I'll pause a little bit. Practically, by the way, that we know now that the use of pornography completely changes how our brain works, and we start having real physiological changes in how we're wired when we continually expose ourselves to these kinds of things. The idea about opening doorways is, I think you need to be very careful. I don't know what that means. I don't know what the questioner meant. But I think we should use some caution when we say, well, we're opening ourselves up to spirits invading our lives. I don't know that that's the thing. I at the very least, we need to be cautious. There's a lot of spiritual damage that takes place without some demonic activity, but yes. Why don't churches talk about it more? Just so you know, this is a pressing issue. I don't know. Statistics are a little bit difficult to navigate because... Like, if you're going to answer questions about your use of pornography in a research study, A, you would have to admit it, and many people won't, and B, we have to trust everything you say about yourself, and that's... But roughly, according to George Barna, 54% of practicing Christians report using pornography occasionally. 15% say weekly, and 7% say daily. That's shocking. 75% of Christian men report using pornography at some level, and 40% of Christian women report the same. So I don't want to in any way suggest this isn't a large problem. It's significant. Why don't we talk about it more? I think I can't speak for other churches. I can speak for this one, at least on a leadership level. It's not a matter of should we talk about it more. It's the question, I guess, that I'm asking is, what's the right amount to talk about it? Because this Bible right here is actually fairly thick. It says that all scripture is God-breathed and useful. So we have to pay attention to all of it, not just one topic or two topics or three. There's all of the things. Maybe the question is, why is it difficult to talk about? That's a great question. Because it's uncomfortable. I doubt that there's a person in the room right now that's really comfortable talking about this. So it's difficult, and our human instinct is to avoid it. As a pastor, I'm very afraid about talking about it this way, too bluntly, because it's hard to say this without being emotional about it. I really believe there's hope here in Jesus. And I'm afraid if I talk about some of these things too bluntly, someone's going to leave instead of staying. And the answer is, if this is a major battle for you, the hope isn't out there. It's here. And I don't mean this building. I mean in Jesus. Don't go. Stay. I'm afraid if we address it too bluntly, people are going to say, I'm leaving. Here's why. Because pornography and sexual sin is one of those things that we at least originally or initially feel guilt and shame about. And so we drive inside. We don't bring this sin out into the open. It hides in secrecy. That's how it gains its power. And so when we address it openly,
the instinct that we're going to have if we're struggling there is to go further inside and hide it more so we can pretend like we got it covered, but we don't. And my honest to goodness sincere desire is that we find victory and hope in Jesus as he changes our hearts and our minds. And I'm going to add something, and this might be shocking. Part of the reason Christian leaders are afraid to talk about pornography is because of the level to which it has infiltrated Christian leaders. If these statistics are true, and I have no reason to doubt them, that means that many, many Christian leaders don't necessarily want to talk about it because they're struggling with it as well. And so the reality is that God is calling all of us as believers to live in a totally different way, even when it comes to sexual immorality, and this is a challenging one. So I very quickly then, in summary, Jesus came not only to forgive sins, but to transform hearts. We kind of come full circle, and we're going to step into communion. So if you have your communion elements with you, we started this morning talking about guilt and shame and what's the balance between guilt and shame and grace. And I said, there is no balance. If you didn't get communion elements, by the way, when you walked in, our great hospitality team is here to hand those out to you. We talked about the balance between guilt and shame and grace. And the reality is that they aren't different things. They're all part of the way God shapes us and matures us. We ended talking about pornography, which is a very specific sin that, according to statistics, many are struggling with deeply. And I think the place where all of that is met is at the foot of the cross. When Jesus was sitting with his disciples just before he was crucified, he took some bread. As they were eating, he broke it. And in a way reminded them and said, this is my body broken for you. And they didn't understand it at the moment, but he said, do this in remembrance of me. At the same time, then he took the cup and he poured out some wine, gave thanks. He says, this is the new covenant in my blood, signifying the kind of death he was going to die, that he was going to pour out his blood, which meant death. And then he was going to

Here we go. Good morning. Try again. Apologies there. Welcome to worship. We're glad that you're here today on this Independence Day weekend. Whether you're joining us in person or via the other platforms, welcome in the strong name of Christ our Lord to worship today. The radio broadcast this morning and our worship time is given in memory of Phyllis Loader by Roy and Paul Thompson. If you would like to continue or discontinue receiving your offering envelopes, see page 6 there. There's an informational paragraph for you to follow through on that, whether you'd like to continue using or receiving them, or if you would rather not, simply be in contact with the church in the ways that are given to us there on page 6 of our bulletin. Also on page 6, information on the summer lunches that will be underway here in the month of August, some various volunteering and donation ways that you can be involved in that. And please be involved to your ability, and a good way to positively, in the name of Christ, impact this neighborhood and part of Grand Forks. And just a reminder on your calendars, set aside some time July 29th that evening as we wish Molly farewell and thank her for her ministry among us here at United. More information will be coming about the details for that evening on the 29th here at United. Giving thanks to God for Molly's worship and sending her service in worship and education in all kinds of ways, sending her into the next part of life. Again, welcome. We are glad that you are here. We hope you've had a safe and enjoyable Independence Day weekend. Take a few seconds to prepare ourselves for worship this morning.

0: I invite you to rise in body or spirit for our confession and forgiveness. Blessed be the Holy Trinity, one God whose compassion endures forever. Amen. Let us confess our sin to God. Compassionate God, we confess to you all our sins. Our burden is heavy, and we cannot free ourselves. In your mercy, call us back to you.
1: Your yoke is easy,
0: and your burden is light.
1: Restore us to dwell in your peace.
0: In Christ's name we pray.
1: Amen. Amen.
0: Jesus says to us, "Come to me, all you who are weary and are carrying heavy burdens, and I will give you rest." In the name of God, Father, Son, and Holy Spirit, your sins are forgiven. Rest in God's love. Amen. We sing together our gathering hymn, number 853.

0: Dear friends, the grace of our Lord Jesus Christ, the love of God, and the communion of the Holy Spirit be with you all.
1: And also with you.
0: Let us pray. You are great, O God, and greatly to be praised.
1: You have made us for yourself, and our hearts are restless until they rest in you. 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
0: Through your Son, Jesus Christ, our Savior and Lord. Amen.
1: Amen.
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When

0: The first lesson for today is from Zechariah, the 9th chapter, beginning with the 9th verse. Rejoice greatly, O daughter of Zion. Shout aloud, O daughter of Jerusalem. See, your king comes to you, triumphant and victorious is he, humble and riding on a donkey, on a colt, the foal of a donkey. He will cut off the chariot from Ephraim and the war horse from Jerusalem, and the battle bow shall be cut off, and he shall command peace to the nations. His dominion shall be from the sea to sea and from the river to the ends of the earth. As for you also, because of the blood of my covenant with you, I will set your prisoners free from the waterless pit. Return to your stronghold, O prisoners of hope. Today I declare that I will restore to you double. Word of God, word of life. The psalm for today we will read responsively, and it's Psalm 145, beginning with the 8th verse. The Lord is gracious and full of compassion, slow to anger and abounding in steadfast love.
1: Lord, you are good to all, and your compassion is over all your works.
0: All your works shall praise you, O Lord, and your faithful ones shall bless you.
1: They shall tell of the glory of your kingdom and speak of your power.
0: That all people may know of your power and the glorious splendor of your kingdom.
1: Your kingdom is an everlasting kingdom. Your dominion endures throughout all ages.
0: You, Lord, are faithful in all your words and loving in all your works.
1: The Lord upholds all those who fall and lifts up those who are bowed down.
0: The second lesson is from Romans, the 7th chapter, beginning with the 15th verse. I do not understand my own actions, for I do not do what I want, but I do the very things I hate. Now, if I do what I do not want, I agree that the law is good. But in fact, it is no longer I who do it, but sin that dwells within me. For I know that the good does not dwell within me, that is in my flesh. For the desire to do the good lies close at hand, but not the ability. For I do not do the good I want, but the evil I do not want is what I do. Now if I do what I do not want, it is no longer I who do it, but the sin that dwells within me. So I find it to be a law that when I want to do what is good, evil lies close at hand. For I delight in the law of God and my inmost self, but I see in my members another law at war with the law of my mind, making me captive to the law of sin that dwells in my members. Wretched person that I am, who will rescue me from the body of death? Thanks be to God through Jesus Christ, our Lord. Word of God, word of life.
1: Thanks be to God.
2: Please rise in body or spirit for the gospel acclamation.

0: The Holy Gospel according to St. Matthew, the 11th chapter.
1: Lord.
0: St. Matthew writes, Jesus spoke to the crowd, saying, To what will I compare this generation? It is like children sitting in the marketplaces, calling to one another, We played the flute for you, and you did not dance. We wailed, and you did not mourn. For John came, neither eating nor drinking, and they say, He has a demon. The Son of Man came, eating and drinking, and they say, Look, a glutton and a drunkard, a friend of tax collectors and sinners. Indeed, yet, wisdom is vindicated by her deeds. At that time, Jesus then said, I thank you, Father, Lord of heaven and earth, because you have hidden these things from the wise and the intelligent and have revealed them to infants. Yes, Father, for such is your gracious will. All things have been handed over to me by my Father, and no one knows the Son except the Father, and no one knows the Father except the Son, and anyone to whom the Son chooses to reveal him. Come to me, all you who are weary and are carrying heavy burdens, and I will give you rest. Take my yoke upon you and learn from me. For I am gentle and humble in heart, and you will find rest for your souls. For my yoke is easy and my burden is light. The Gospel of the Lord.
1: Praise to you, O Christ.
0: Congregation may be seated. Good and gracious God, may the words of my mouth and the meditations of all of our hearts be found to be in accord with your kind of life for the world. We pray in the name of Christ our Lord. Amen. Dear friends in Christ, grace, mercy, and peace to you. From God, our Father, from Jesus, our Savior, and the Holy Spirit. Amen. Good morning.
2: Good morning.
0: It is good to be with you again today, and thank you for being around and having time to worship God and be in community, gathered in the name of Christ. I have one of my favorite movies, but it was a long time ago, that I'll mention in just a couple seconds. I had a favorite tennis star of my growing up days, but I'll mention that person in another couple of seconds here. And then I want to list something that someone said, someone who was a lot smarter than me in all kinds of ways. Someone who, if I sat through a lecture, I would probably be lost in the first 30 seconds. And that person is Albert Einstein. One of the many things that he is attributed to have said is this. Life is like riding a bicycle. To keep your balance, you must keep moving. He knew things about movement and speed and all of those good things. A medical professional has said this about life itself. Life is like an EKG. Without the ups and downs, you're not living. Back to one of my favorite tennis players of a few years ago, Arthur Ashe. You may remember him, good tennis player. When it came to life, he said the following. He said, life is like a tennis game. You cannot win without serving. And one of the great movies that I recall growing up, the movie Forrest Gump. Some of you know the line, perhaps. Life is like a box of chocolates. You never know what you're going to get. Okay, so you know that. Very good. That was advertised, by the way, on a couple of the streaming services over the weekend, so I knew that I had to say something about it. But you can pick your favorite life is like sort of phrase, and you can look an online search, and you can spend the rest of the week probably looking up what people are attributed to have said about life. And all those are maybe well and good, and I would like to especially have us focus in a little bit what Jesus is talking about. When Jesus is talking about life and his kind of life, the kind of life he has instructed that God has for God's people. Life, as Jesus is talking about it, He's talking to folks who at that time and place were under continuous, numerous burdens, responsibilities, and especially religious laws that were a lot to take and a lot to do and a lot to add to everything else in life, those rules and responsibilities to keep, all the things. Jesus looked and noticed the people that he knew and lived with were dealing with a lot. Life was just a lot. Think of it. Work or lack of work, food or lack of food, human connection or lack of connection, all the ups and downs that go with having an EKG that is still functioning and reflecting life, yes? Life is like a lot of things, and into that truth, into that descriptive reality, Jesus talks, teaches, as Matthew writes for us today. Life is like, and there's lots of things to add there, but in the way that Jesus is talking about life in the community of Christ, for us, and for those who follow, he offers an image that I have to tell you, when I was young, I did not understand. He talks about a yoke, Y-O-K-E. Now, when I was a child, I thought, when Jesus said, "Take my yoke upon you and learn from me," I visualized an egg yolk running down my face because I understood or assumed what it was, and it wasn't that. He was not talking about the yolk and an egg, as we know, or maybe are reminded, especially today, that the yolk that Jesus is talking about is completely different than what I thought it was. It's a way to be connected to Jesus. And as a reminder for us today, the image that Jesus is using is a wonderful image. It's beautiful. It resets the entire discipleship walk, quite frankly. The yoke, as we know in cultures past and even in some cultures today, is that kind of tool, that kind of implement that was used with animals, right, down through the centuries and even perhaps even today around the world. And it's a wood creation, generally speaking, designed for a grown animal, right? Placed on the animal's shoulders. You can kind of get a visual of it, yes? Yoke was a work instrument. It's a walking and doing kind of thing. That's important for a couple minutes from now. It was often used with oxen, right? For example, to stay on the path that the leader, the human leader, is wanting that path to be for the setting of a crop, turning over the topsoil. That yoke was something that, as much as possible, would be used to train an inexperienced animal, trying to learn what it is to do what an oxen would do. One experienced oxen being tied, connected, yoked to, if you will, an inexperienced one. The older would guide the younger, the less experienced guided by the one who had more experience. And that's the kind of wonderful image that Jesus is using for his followers and how to live the kind of life Jesus wants us to in the Spirit of God, yes? Jesus has, if we might say in the figurative sense, a yoke upon his shoulders and offers the second part of that yoke to us. His kind of guidance for the kind of life that God asks of us. Now, in that particular time and place, when people heard that, in their religious consciousness, it's understood that they would have thought, man, there are so many religious rules that I have to follow now, I don't think I can handle any more. I am yoked too much religiously on top of everything else I have to do. And it's in that kind of cultural context that Jesus says, there is a new way. And I will show it to you. There are paths that I will lead you and you will follow. Places that we're going to steer clear of and places where we're going to put our emphasis in our travel. And if we are yoked to Christ, and we are as his people, he will lead us into the kind of life he chooses for us and wishes us to be. Now, I also thought early on when I heard this, I thought, wow, that sounds kind of easy. That kind of sounds like a kind of like a summer vacation. If he's going to give me rest, that's the life of discipleship. He's going to give me rest, and it's going to be wonderful. And It's going to be like sitting on a floaty in the middle of a lake on a sunny summer afternoon, or taking the whole summer off and just sleeping on a hammock. And I was disabused of that as I did more research and understanding. The kind of rest that Jesus is talking about is not just sort of laying about for the rest of your life. It is, in fact, resting along the way of serving in loving and charity and peace in the world. So the image, the figurative way Jesus invites us to think about our relationship to him is one that he calls kind. It's a wonderful way. Some translations use easy, other translations might use the word kind or reference that. And that's a beautiful way of understanding it, because if anything, one of my favorite now phrases in the last couple of months from an author that I've been hearing and reading about, this author says this. It's beautiful. Clear is kind. Right? Ever thought of that? Clear is kind. And Jesus will be, for us as his people, kind to us by being clear. He will, as we continue to read about his life and his teachings through the summer and into the fall and into the stories that we will hear about him, he will guide us, he will have us yoked to him, and as we listen and hear his story, he will teach us about how it is that we are to be in the world. To bring the kind of life he loves and wants here, especially in your community and in the larger world. Another interesting thought about that particular yoke that was made, especially in the ancient times, the yoke wasn't just placed on somebody because an animal needed it. Oftentimes, the one who owned or used the animals would try to craft the yoke so it would fit just right, not only for the one that was leading, but also for the animal that was following. So as the yoke would fit very well, almost as if it wasn't a burden. And therein, dear friends, I believe is a source of inspiration for us. I'm going to make a connection here to this kind of thing. So that tells me in some ways that what God asks us to do, whether it's as congregation or whatever God asks us to do as individuals, God is asking us to do the things that we know we're good at. The gifts we have for the good of the world. For my own life, I think about the fact that God might give me an opportunity to serve as a pastor, and I have to tell you, and I will admit to you, that God would never give me the opportunity to serve as an astrophysicist, because I couldn't. I don't even know where to start with that. And I am thankful to God that there are people who can, and talk about the way that life, the way that the creation is put together, and just take awe in that amazing creation of God through astrophysics and all the things and the barely making it through high school chemistry. But God has given other people the ability in that kind of life, and for them we give thanks. So what does it mean for us to be yoked to Jesus? Well, I have to tell you, based on kind of how Jesus, I think, is getting at the image and then encouraging us to follow along, is that Jesus will lead each of us as individuals and will continue to lead you as a congregation to follow him in the ways and along which you are already set, the ways that you already do things, the things that you're good at, the things that do bring life and mercy and justice into the world. There's a separate saying that is often said now and again about various things. You don't really have to reinvent the wheel. And in some ways, that's what the life of Christ is like too, with this particular image. We don't have to totally reinvent who we are necessarily, or reinvent everything about who we might be as a community, but to find and discover again what you're good at for the sake of the world, and hitch that along to how Jesus would have you do it and be it, and there you are. There will be time of rest, and especially in the kingdom of God, there is a time of work and going about and doing things. paired that with mercy and justice, love and charity. So what does that look like? Well, how is it that we might be merciful? Maybe how do we want to be kind? Maybe that involves listening closely and hearing what people are saying, and then reflecting a little bit on that, praying about it perhaps, and then coming back with a reflection. What's it like to be merciful, we might ask, in this kind of Jesus kind of living? Maybe being merciful means letting go of grudges or acknowledging our own sins, our mistakes, our shortcomings, before we start assigning fault to someone else, whether they're close or far away. And there's a lot of that going on in the world in which we live. What might it mean to be justice people or be people of righteousness? Well, maybe it's really about doing the best thing we can to do the next right thing for the neighbor that we know and the people that we don't know, but are in need of our care. So life is like being yoked to Jesus, I think. Yoked to him to show charity and mercy and righteousness, and to key ourselves in on what God has given us gifts and abilities to do that for the sake of the world. Let's focus on the trail ahead, folks, and that is to which and to what God has called us. Some work and some rest. And repeat. In Jesus' name, amen. Continue our worship this morning as we sing hymn number 777, selected verses there. Come to me, all pilgrims thirsty, selected verses.

0: I invite you to rise in body or spirit. We now confess our faith using the words of the Apostles' Creed.
1: I believe in God, the Father Almighty, creator of heaven and earth. I believe in Jesus Christ, God's only Son, our Lord, who was conceived by the Holy Spirit, born of the Virgin Mary, suffered under Pontius Pilate, was crucified, died, and was buried. He descended into the dead. On the third day he rose again. He ascended into heaven. He is seated at the right hand of the Father, and he will come to judge the living and the dead. I believe in the Holy Spirit, the Holy Catholic Church, the communion of saints, the forgiveness of sins, the resurrection of the body, and the life everlasting. Amen.
0: Gathered by the Holy Spirit, let us pray for the needs of the Church, for the world, and for all who may be in need in this hour. Let us pray. Lord God, our unity, your Church flourishes in many ways. Grant us wisdom to discern when our yokes are too heavy. We may live and serve in the guidance of your yoke and your rest. God of grace,
1: hear our prayer.
0: God of all creation, we acknowledge the pains that are placed on our common home here on earth through war and neglect. We pray, Lord, for the strength to respond faithfully as we tend and care for the earth. God of grace,
1: hear our prayer.
0: God, our freedom, your Spirit dispels tyranny and brings peace. As the United States marks its independence, teach us to do and be our part in your kind of life as we announce peace for present and future generations. God of grace,
1: hear our prayer.
0: God, our comfort, we pray for all those who may be captive to fear, for those who have become isolated, for those who are ill, for those who are recovering. We pray especially today for Andy and Paul, for Bob and for Neil and for Robert. We now also, Lord, include our own silent or spoken prayers to you.

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1: hear our prayer.
0: God, our home, you model freedom through charity that is shared across communities of trust and goodwill. As we remember those who now rest in your eternal care, we thank you for the gifts of life together in Christian community. God of grace,
1: hear our prayer.
0: We praise you, Lord, for life and for friendship, for love, charity, and community. Receive our prayers according to the favor and love that you have for us, as we pray in the name of Christ our Lord. Amen.
1: Amen.
0: The grace of Christ be with you always.
2: And also with you.
0: Let us share with one another a sign of God's peace. Congregation may be seated, and we wait upon you for your gifts of tithe and offering. And again, thank you so much for your generous presence and support in many ways to the mission here at United.

0: Let us pray. Loving God, we offer at your table the gifts of our hearts. Help us to take heart in you and share freely of your love so that all creation can taste your abundance. We ask this in the name of Jesus, through the Spirit abiding with us now and forever.
1: Amen.
0: Dear friends, the Lord be with you.
1: And also with you.
0: Lift up your hearts.
1: We lift them to the Lord.
0: Let us give thanks to the Lord our God.
1: It is right to give our thanks and praise.
0: In the night in which he was betrayed, our Lord Jesus took bread, gave thanks, broke it, and gave it to his disciples. He said to them, "Take and eat. This is my body. It is given for you. Do this for the remembrance of me." After supper, Jesus took the cup. He blessed it. He gave it for all to drink, and he said to them, "Take and drink. This cup is the new covenant in my blood. It is shed for you and for all people for the forgiveness of sin. Do this for the remembrance of me." As often as we eat of the bread and drink from the cup, we proclaim the Lord's death until he comes again. Let us pray together as Jesus has taught us to pray.
1: Our Father, who art in heaven, hallowed be thy name. Thy kingdom come, thy will be done, on earth as it is in heaven. Give us this day our daily bread, and forgive us our trespasses, as we forgive those who trespass against us. And lead us not into temptation, but deliver us from evil. For thine is the kingdom, and the power, and the glory, forever and ever. Amen.
0: The congregation may be seated. I invite our communion assistants forward at this time, please. Today we will receive at both the center and the north sections of the congregation, coming forward to our kneeling rails. And just make sure that you have your hands out to receive the bread. And if you have someone with you who would prefer a spoken blessing, simply have your hands at your heart, and we will give you a spoken blessing instead. All are welcome at the table of the Lord.

0: invite you to rise in body or spirit for the blessing. Dear friends, now may the body and blood of Christ, along with the blessing that you have received, may it strengthen your faith in him, give you hope and peace and courage for the days to come, and bring all of us unto life everlasting. Amen.
1: Amen.
0: Let us pray. Compassionate God, through the gifts of bread and wine, our hearts are filled with the abundance of your love. 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We ask this in the name of Jesus, through the Spirit nourishing us now and forever.
1: Amen. Amen.
0: Dear friends, receive the blessing for you in the days to come. May God, Creator, Redeemer, and Sustainer, indeed, one God, bless, heal, and hold you today and always.
1: Amen.
0: We sing our closing hymn, number 790.

and welcome to Christ for Us. I am Pastor James Preuss of Trinity Lutheran Church in Ottumwa, Iowa. That portion of God's Word which we consider today, the Holy Spirit caused to be recorded in Luke chapter 6. Our Lord Jesus said, "Be merciful, even as your Father is merciful." This is our text. You can't give what you don't have. If you are to be merciful, you must first receive mercy. Many misunderstand Jesus' words, "Be merciful even as your Father is merciful," to mean that you must prove yourself merciful before God can be merciful to you. You must abstain from judging before God withholds judgment.

sends his son to die for the ungodly while they are still sinners. What's more, you can't be merciful unless you have received mercy. You cannot behave like your father until he first makes you his child. Jesus says, no good tree bears bad fruit, nor again does a bad tree bear good fruit, for each tree is known by its own fruit. So before you can bear good fruit, you need to be made into a good tree. Before you can behave like a son of your father, you first must become his son. As a child of Adam, you sin like Adam. It is only when you become a child of God that you live like God. You know that you are not saved by your own works. You are justified by grace through faith when you believe that your sins are forgiven on account of Christ, who by his death made satisfaction for your sins. So, your justification before God does not depend on your works whatsoever. Yet, when you are justified before God, you will do good works. When you are justified, that is, declared righteous by God, you are also regenerated. To be regenerated means that the Holy Spirit has enlivened your new self to walk with God. You cannot separate being declared righteous by God and having the desire to do God's will. To have justifying faith means that you have put to death the old Adam in you and now live after the image of Christ. Jesus tells us several stories to illustrate this. In Luke 7, when a Pharisee judges Jesus for letting a sinful woman wash his feet, Jesus tells the story of two debtors, one who owes a little and another who owes a lot. The money lender forgave them both. Which one, Jesus asks, would love him more? Obviously, the one who had been forgiven the greater debt. So also, God's children love because God first loved them. In Matthew 18, Jesus tells the story of a servant who was forgiven an astronomical debt by his master, but afterward demanded a smaller debt be paid to him by a fellow servant. And when he couldn't pay, the ungrateful servant threw him in jail. The master then threw the ungrateful servant in prison. Did the master wait until the servant forgave before he forgave him? No. The master forgave the man before he had shown his mercy, be shown any mercy. Yet when the servant refused to forgive, the master withdrew his grace from him because the servant proved himself to be ungrateful. We do not earn our forgiveness by forgiving others. We forgive because we have been forgiven by God. St. Paul writes in Ephesians 4, be kind to one another, tender-hearted, forgiving one another, even as God in Christ forgave you. This forgiveness can only be received through faith. If you have saving faith, then you are born again as a child of God and are being regenerated by the Holy Spirit. Jesus says that if you do not forgive others their trespasses, neither will your Father forgive you your trespasses, because such refusal to forgive is a sign of a dead faith, which does not trust in Christ. So if we are to be imitators of our Father who is in heaven, what is our Father like? How does God show mercy? God reconciled himself to us while we were his enemies. Jesus, the only begotten Son of the Father, demonstrates his love for his enemies by praying for those who crucified him, even as he hung on the cross. God is merciful to those who do not deserve it. He forgives those who deserve to be condemned. He gives to those who don't work for it. Jesus tells us that our Heavenly Father is kind to the ungrateful and the evil. And Jesus says, as sons of the Most High, you should do the same. And here lies the difficulty. Jesus is not telling you to love just your friends and family. He's not telling you to

be kind only to those whom you choose to spend time with. He is telling you to be kind and tender-hearted toward even your enemies. What good is it if you love those who love you? Even unbelievers do the same. But your Father in heaven loved the world when it hated him. So you also are called to love those who may not return your love. It is important for you to recognize that your works of love do not earn your salvation. Only the innocent suffering and death and the precious blood of Christ Jesus has won your salvation. Nothing else could have. And it would be blasphemous to say that Christ's passion for your sins was insufficient to win your salvation. Christ's blood is greater than all your trespasses. Jesus' death surpasses the wages of the world's sins. Yet Jesus does teach a reward in addition to eternal salvation that is given to those who show mercy. Our Lutheran Confessions explains it this way in the Apology of the Augsburg Confession. We teach that good works are meritorious, not for the forgiveness of sins, grace, or justification, for we obtain these only by faith, but for other physical and spiritual rewards in this life and in that which is to come. As St. Paul says in 1 Corinthians 3:8, each shall receive his wages according to his labor. Therefore, there will be different rewards for different labors. This is what Jesus means when he says that the poor widow gave more with her two mites than the wealthy gave with their expensive offerings. The poor widow's reward is greater because she gave all she had to live on. The way our Father rewards us for the mercy we give cannot be measured by any human measurement. Rather, we know from our Father's character that he rewards more profusely than we possibly deserve. Jesus says, "Give, and it will be given to you. Good measure, pressed down, shaken together, running over, will be put in your lap. For with the measure you use, it will be measured back to you." How this measuring back will materialize is up to God's good and gracious will, whether in this life or the next, or both. What that measure looks like in the next life is best left to God's discretion than our imagination. Yet we can see some of the measure God uses even in this life. Those who forgive instead of condemning enjoy a good conscience here on earth. Those who are generous and give rarely lack for anything, but are provided richly by God and are freer from anxiety than those who scrounge and are stingy. Jesus tells us of these rewards so that we will be free from anxiety. You don't fear the judgment of others when you refrain from judging others. It costs you nothing to forgive others their trespasses against you. And your physical possessions are given to you by God. There's nothing you can give that God can't give much more back to you. If the primary reason Jesus tells us to be merciful, forgive, and give, is so that you will have a constant sign in your life of God's mercy toward you. Every time you forgive what another has done against you, you confess the forgiveness God has showered on you and on the whole world. When Christ shed his blood on the cross, he washed away all guilt, your sin and the sin of your neighbor. When you forgive him who sinned against you, you confess that the blood has not run out. There is yet more forgiveness, and that forgiveness is for you too. Yet how do we deal with sin? What does it mean when Jesus says, "Judge not"? Should we refuse to say that anything is wrong and affirm others and their lifestyles, even if their activities are contrary to God's word? Do we just forgive unconditionally, even when others are not sorry and continue in their sins? Well, first, there's a big difference between saying murder is wrong and falsely accusing your neighbor of murder. There is a difference between saying adultery is wrong and accusing your neighbor of adultery. Jesus did not abolish the law. We are still to hold the Ten Commandments and call sin sin, yet we are not to pass judgment on others and accuse them of sin and condemn them when we have no authority to do so or the evidence. How many reputations have been hastily destroyed
because people have jumped to conclusions, passed judgment, and condemned others for things they didn't even do. This is why Luther exhorts us in the Small Catechism on the Eighth Commandment to explain everything in the kindest way. Yet this does not mean that we should always look the other way at every sin. Scripture has given us a way to deal with sin. In Matthew 18, Jesus tells us that if your brother sins against you, tell him his fault between you and him alone to try to gain your brother. And if he doesn't listen, then bring witnesses. And if he doesn't listen to them, then finally bring it to the church, which will withhold forgiveness from him as long as he does not repent. If your neighbor sins against you privately, deal with it privately first. If you think you see a crime or sin, deal with it according to your station in life. If you are a father or mother who witnesses your child doing wrong, then you are obligated to discipline your child. Police officers and judges likewise must deal with crimes in the civil realm. And pastors too must confront public sin. If you are in a position of authority to deal with wrongdoing, you must deal with it, which includes judging. If you are not in a position of authority, then you should notify the proper authorities depending on the situation. And in cases of public sin, especially false teaching, Jesus tells us that we all should mark and avoid false teachers and judge with right judgment. So all should judge at times. So Jesus does not make a blanket statement to never judge under any circumstance. Rather, Jesus tells you not to pass judgment on others when you do not have the authority to do so. And when you do have the authority, you should judge rightly using evidence and witnesses before you pass a judgment. In fact, Jesus gives us an example of right judgment in this very chapter. If you see a speck in your brother's eye, Jesus says, first remove the plank out of your own eye before you can see clearly to take the speck out of your brother's eye. Jesus here tells us not to ignore sin, but to approach it properly. Our goal is always for those who are caught in sin to repent and find forgiveness in Christ. So you must first consider your own sins worse than your neighbor's. It is your sin, not your neighbor's, which will drag you to hell. If you do not see the danger of your own sin and your own need to repent and be forgiven by God, then how on earth can you help your neighbor with his sin? That would be like a blind man leading a blind man. But when your eye has been made clear by repenting of your own sins and receiving forgiveness from Christ alone, then you will see clearly to lead your brother and real brother to Christ. Jesus command to be merciful, to forgive, to withhold judgment, and to give is simply his command to all God's children to proclaim the gospel in their everyday lives. You are God's children through faith in God's mercy toward you. You behave as God's children when you show that mercy toward others. May our Father in heaven enable us to show mercy here on earth to his glory and to our eternal benefit. Amen. We thank you for joining us today. Trinity Lutheran Church invites you to join us every Sunday at 9. And we're located on Shaw Avenue in Ottumwa. We're the church on the hill next to Wildwood Park. Please tune in again next week.

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2: 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A Mariah act.
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2: 90 this afternoon under sunny skies. South winds 8 to 15 miles per hour. 68 tonight. A blend of clouds and sun tomorrow. Chance of thunderstorms. Highs level off around 89. From the Weatherology Weather Center, I'm meteorologist Paul Frobley on 104.3 Cities FM. Currently 81.

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1: 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I don't think, LOL. So I'll have to wear a bikini and look like something else, Mom.
2: 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And I was like, I'm sorry. 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A Mariah act.
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3: Level off around 90 this afternoon under mainly clear skies. Southerly winds 8 to 15 miles per hour. Mainly clear skies tonight, lows around 68. High of 89 tomorrow, chance of thunderstorms. From the Weatherology Weather Center, I'm meteorologist Paul Trombley on 104.3 Cities FM. Right now, it's 83 degrees.

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2: Ample sunshine expected this afternoon, with daytime highs approaching 90. Winds out of the south, 8 to 15 miles per hour. Tonight, lows level off around 68. Highs level off around 89. Tomorrow, chance of thunderstorms. From the Weatherology Weather Center, I'm meteorologist Paul Trombley on 104.3 Cities FM. Right now, it's 85 degrees.

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1: 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And then about an hour and a half later, I get from Bree, oh my God, my maternity swimsuit isn't going to get here in time. I don't think, LOL. So I'll have to wear a bikini and look like something else, mom.
2: 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And I was like, I'm sorry. 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A Mariah act.
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6: Bright sunshine this afternoon with a high of 90. Winds out of the south, 8 to 15 miles per hour. Tonight, lows around 68. Mainly cloudy skies tomorrow. Slight chance of thunderstorms. Daytime highs approaching 89. From the Weatherology Weather Center, I'm meteorologist Paul Frombly on 104.3 Cities FM. Currently 87.

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0: into elderly abuse. And if it turns out she rescinds and the guy who has the power of attorney, the nephew, starts screwing around, there are people that will help her. Elder abuse, lawyers, organizations, that sort of thing. So she'll be in pretty good shape, I think.
1: Now, let me talk about your privacy. I know what your privacy is about. You don't have any. 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
2: ABC News, I'm Mike Dubusky. Extreme temperatures in New Jersey may have led to 19 deaths, state officials now say. Most of the Northeast and Midwest has been battling extreme temperatures this holiday weekend, and right behind all that heat, intense rain. ABC's Evelyn Holmes is in Chicago.
3: Parts of the south suburbs hit hard overnight by flash flooding. In Dalton, it's possible that the basements of some homes have flooded. And in Harvey, several motorists had to be rescued after their cars got stuck in high standing water. The rain may be over, but there are still warnings to be careful. There's still high standing water in some spots and even in some viaducts.
2: Meanwhile, 4th of July celebrations turned deadly in Chino, California yesterday when police say a fireworks explosion killed a woman in her 20s and injured several others. West Virginia's governor now says over two dozen agencies are responding to a massive fire in Parkersburg, burning at a warehouse that stores plastics. No one's been hurt in the blaze. This is ABC News. The Belgian soccer team now says it's astonished after FIFA today announced it's postponing the punishment for American team member Folarin Balogun, who got a red card violation last week. That means he will be able to play in America's next game against Belgium tomorrow. Elsewhere at the World Cup,
4: Canada's dream World Cup, that came to an end. They become the first host nation to fall, losing 3-0 against Morocco. And look, the result means that Morocco will now make their second straight appearance in the quarterfinals after becoming the first African team to reach the semifinals in 2022. And then over in Philadelphia, that was the France Paraguay match. It was scoreless until deep in the second half. What a game. France's first goal by megastar Mbappe was all the Blues needed to beat Paraguay. That was 1-0.
2: ABC's Melissa Adon. Burglars in France today got away with more than $4.5 million worth of jewelry from a glass museum. Mike Dubusky, ABC News.
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4: Here's your News Talk 1310 KNOX forecast. Mainly clear skies tonight with a low of 68. Southerly winds 8 to 15 miles an hour. Highs level off around 89. Tomorrow, slight chance for storms. Partly cloudy skies tomorrow night. Slight chance of thunderstorms. Lows level off around 60. Chance of rain showers Tuesday and Wednesday. Low 80s Tuesday, upper 70s by Wednesday. I'm meteorologist Megan Mulford on News Talk 1310 KNOX. Right now, 88.

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14: Here's your News Talk 1310 KNOX forecast. Mainly clear skies tonight with a low of 68. Southerly winds 8 to 15 miles an hour. Highs level off around 89. Tomorrow, slight chance for storms. Partly cloudy skies tomorrow night. Slight chance of thunderstorms. Lows level off around 60. Chance of rain showers Tuesday and Wednesday. Low 80s Tuesday, upper 70s by Wednesday. I'm meteorologist Megan Mulford on News Talk 1310 KNOX. Right now, 88.

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0: Welcome back. Handle on the Law, Marcy. Yo, Marcy. I don't,
1: hey, love, Bill.
0: I don't know why I say yo. Yes, go ahead.
1: Hi. I have a property.

0: but that's a great case. Or he actually did some real bodily damage to you. And what you're saying is you had surgery as a result of the assault? Yeah.
1: I'm not able to play the guitar like I used to, too. I mean, Billy.
0: Okay, well, that's your, okay, that's what your damage. Yeah, that's your damage. Now, if I'm on the other side and I'm representing, the defendant or the, apartment building, that he owns, my defense would be, well, Roland plays, just such a crappy guitar that it doesn't make any difference. Okay, that's a good defense. Yeah, try handle on the law. Just go handle on the law.com and give that a shot. And a matter of fact, I'll follow up, with, that. It's Roland. Right. Yeah, that should be a lot of fun because that sounds like a pretty good case. Morgan. Hi, Morgan.
2: Yes. Bill, I've got a situation with the New York State, health insurance program. I'm being denied coverage. I can't even buy it because there's another gentleman that has the same name, same birthday, different city. And they have insurance. And so the health exchange says, well, you've already got insurance, so you can't,
3: okay.
2: You can't
3: yeah,
2: hop
3: all right.
2: on
3: you got
2: board.
3: An issue. And I'm sure that, number one, obviously no one paid attention to the Social Security number. You have established that you are not that person, correct?
2: Correct. I even actually called the health insurance of the other person. I called the fraud division and
3: why would it wait hold on a minute. Hang on a minute. If it's that person's name, where's the fraud?
2: Because I couldn't get anybody to talk to, so I just
3: That's
2: went
3: not
2: to
3: fraud. That's not fraud. That's not fraud. First of all, you gotta put it all in writing. And you have to talk to the exchange.
2: Yes. I have emails. With somebody that is running the fraud division.
3: You got a problem. If they're not willing to investigate it, I mean, you have a real issue, and you're talking to the fraud department of the exchange, correct? Just for your sake.
2: Yeah, because that was the only person that would return my emails.
3: But there's no fraud here. So you have to write to that person.
2: I know there's no fraud.
3: Okay, so you have to write to that person. If that's the only person that will answer your email, you email to that person and you say, can you help me? Who do I go to? Because it's clearly not me. I'm being denied, and that's the only way to go. I mean, if you're going to go to court on this one, good God. If you have to go to the exchange to buy insurance because you don't have the money, $3,000 a month to buy the best insurance out there, you're going to wish you could pay $3,000 a month by the time this thing is over.
0: Okay. Let me talk to you about your privacy. And there is none there. I mean, that's done. 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
17: Here's your News Talk 1310 KNOX forecast. Mainly clear skies tonight with a low of 68. Southerly winds 8 to 15 miles an hour. Highs level off around 89. Tomorrow, slight chance for storms. Partly cloudy skies tomorrow night. Slight chance of thunderstorms. Lows level off around 60. Chance of rain showers Tuesday and Wednesday. Low 80s Tuesday, upper 70s by Wednesday. I'm meteorologist Megan Mulford on News Talk 1310 KNOX. Right now, 89.

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0: Jim.
1: Oh, hello.
0: Yeah.
1: I have a friend that she owns her house free and clear, but she doesn't have any money to fix it up. She's willing to quit claim 50% over to me if I pay for it, and she's got bad health and no health insurance. If she has to declare bankruptcy or something, can they go after my house that I own free and clear in my car and stuff like that?
0: Yeah, it depends on when she transfers the money, when she transfers title. Does she have any heirs at all?
1: No.
0: No. Okay, so no one's going to contest it. And how much money does she owe, Jim, that she has to declare bankruptcy?
1: Oh, she hasn't gone to the hospital yet, just that she has bad health.
0: Oh, I see. Yeah, no, that's a good question. Depends. If she doesn't have any money, doesn't have any insurance, and she does under Medicare, I don't know if Medicare can come back and grab. I know Medi-Cal can. But it could be that, why don't she just leave it? They're not going to force her to sell. I don't think so. She can just leave the whole thing in a will for you, and then you have a contract. You own half of it. That's one way to do it. How sick is she?
1: Sick enough. I don't really know.
0: Like, is she dying before this phone call is over? Sick enough?
1: No.
0: Yeah. That's the only thing you have to worry about, and that's a good question. To that one, I don't know if she goes, it'll be Medicare, probably, that she's entitled to, that she'll go into the hospital. I think you're okay.
1: Okay.
0: I think she can quit claim. If she has no heirs, why doesn't she leave you the whole thing?
1: Oh, that's a good question.
0: Then speed up her death. You know, so you can own the damn thing. Okay, you're done. You've lived long enough. How old is she, Jim?
1: 69.
0: Oh, that's pretty young. How old are you?
1: 71.
0: Oh, that's pretty young too. God, you guy, you sound so old for 71. Okay, and how sick is she, Jim?
1: Oh, she was in the hospital for a week about 3 weeks ago.
0: Yeah, well, I've been in the hospital for 3 weeks at a time, you know, and I'm still kicking around. Is she gonna? Is she so sick she's about to die? Kind of sick.
1: No, I don't think so.
0: Oh,
1: no.
0: All right. That's a shame. Sorry to hear that. Okay. Now, you've heard me talk about privacy online. I just did that with a previous caller. There's no such thing as privacy online. It doesn't exist. Everything about you is out there, is available. 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
13: Here's your News Talk 1310 KNOX forecast. Mainly clear skies tonight with a low of 68. Southerly winds 8 to 15 miles an hour. Highs level off around 89. Tomorrow, slight chance for storms. Partly cloudy skies tomorrow night. Slight chance of thunderstorms. Lows level off around 60. Chance of rain showers Tuesday and Wednesday. Low 80s Tuesday, upper 70s by Wednesday. I'm meteorologist Megan Mulford on News Talk 1310 KNOX. Right now, it's 90 degrees.